0: House has been lifted. President Trump was in the building at the time, spending the holiday weekend in Washington. As a major chemical leak in Orange County, California is threatening to create an environmental disaster or even a massive explosion, more than 50,000 people have been asked to evacuate the area. Officials attempting to prevent a chemical tank explosion, which could morph into a massive fireball, and that could trigger a chain reaction. They're trying to cool that tank, but temperatures have been rising. This is ABC News. The next generation of weight loss drugs could be available as soon as next year. Retatrutide is showing promising results. That's according to new research published this week. Yuri Benajad from the ABC News Medical Unit.
1: Doctors are already concerned that some Americans are turning to knockoff versions in China, and that means they're unregulated. This could increase the risk of potentially the drugs being tainted, and that could lead to infection or even overdose. Now, these GLP-1 medications have shown not only to benefit weight loss, but also other health benefits. We're talking about things like heart disease and kidney disease, as well as sleep apnea. If this drug does gain approval, it would be in the coming years and would be especially beneficial to the heaviest patients, especially if they don't want to get surgery.
0: New details on the death of NASCAR legend Kyle Busch. The driver's family releasing a statement saying that he died from severe pneumonia that progressed into sepsis. The 41-year-old sudden passing Thursday, coming a day after he passed out in a racing simulator. Busch's death leaving the racing world in shock. He had been scheduled to drive in tomorrow's Coca-Cola 600. Dave Packer, ABC News.
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9: Here's your News Talk 1310 KNOX forecast. Lows level off around 44. Tonight, under partly cloudy skies, winds out of the south, 5 to 10 miles an hour. Mainly clear skies tomorrow. Daytime highs approaching 78. Partly cloudy skies tomorrow night, 52. Daytime highs approaching 87 Monday, under partly cloudy skies. 89 Tuesday. I'm meteorologist Megan Mulford on News Talk 1310 KNOX. Currently, it's 62 degrees.
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1: Hello, America. Welcome. It is Eric Erickson here live from Washington, D.C. One word is this connection that I've got here in my hotel. It's a little bit unstable, so if it sounds like I hiccup or something, we've got all the best technical minds in radio trying to keep me on air here. So we will see what we can do. We have to begin with what happened last night, and I'm biased. I do want to start in my state. It is a national story, and there are a lot of people out there who are adding me on social media, if you will, saying, Erickson, you said this Georgia Supreme Court thing was going to be a disaster. Were you lying? What happened? Were you exaggerating? No. Surprised and delighted by the will and views of the voters of my state. I need to say this out of the gate. Democratic Party, I would like to thank you for elevating Stacey Abrams and her woke intersectional black goddess nonsense to such heights that she continues to pillage your coffers and waste your money. It is Stacey Abrams who convinced the Democratic Party that they could go Wisconsin on the Georgia Supreme Court. In Wisconsin, it is a deeply partisan Supreme Court. And it is an ideological fight every 4 years. They have nasty statewide elections that take on national importance in Wisconsin for the Wisconsin Supreme Court. And because of the nature of the Georgia Supreme Court, which is a highly nonpartisan court, the judges are expressly prohibited from taking political positions. Stacey Abrams convinced Barack Obama, Kamala Harris, the Democratic Party, and the like that they could weaponize and fight to weaponize partisanship the Georgia Supreme Court. Let me explain to you nationally what she did. It's very important you understand this playbook nationally. Abrams' sister is the presiding judge of the Middle District of Georgia, the federal court. We have in Georgia something called the Judicial Qualifications Commission, and it enforces the nonpartisan rules on judges. The contrary to what the Democrats say, the JQC predates the Republicans. Even when the Democrats ran the state, the courts were explicitly nonpartisan. You're not allowed to take positions. You're not allowed to accept money from partisan organizations. You're not allowed to even endorse other candidates. It's not a matter of free speech in Georgia. The state is determined as a matter of public policy. Having a nonpartisan court system is a social good. You don't want to have to play politics in the courts. Everything else is political enough. What Abrams did is she convinced the Democrats to weaponize the nonpartisan stance of the incumbents, knowing they would not stake out positions and the Republican Party would not come to the aid of the incumbents because they're not Republicans. They're nonpartisan. So two Democrat progressives ran for office, Miracle Rankin and Jen Jordan, who pronounces her last name Jordan because she's from south of Atlanta and that's what they do. It turns out that Jen Jordan is so much of an awful, affluent, white, female, urban liberal that even the Democrats couldn't stomach voting for Jen Jordan. There are some people outside of Georgia who are like, oh, they didn't know she was a Democrat. No, they knew because she ran as Stacey Abrams' handpicked pick for attorney general 4 years ago in Georgia as a Democrat. She was a Democrat in the state legislature, one of the most progressive members of the state legislature. And neurotic white women, even black women in Georgia, can't bring themselves to vote for. Thus ends the political career of Jen Jordan. Good riddance. Please find the ash heap of history on the south side of Atlanta. Climb into it. Cover yourselves in ashes and sackcloth, Jen Jordan, and never get off of it again. Please. The state is tired of seeing you. Miracle Rankin is a completely crazy, unqualified candidate who ran on the Democratic Party side. Ambulance-chasing trial lawyer. The other judges in the state of Georgia were aghast that the Democrats thought she was qualified to be a judge at all. And she lost, too. But black voters in Georgia were more willing to vote for a black woman named Miracle on the ballot than they were a white woman named Jen Jordan, who annoyed them all 4 years ago when she ran for attorney general and annoyed them when she was in the state legislature. But it didn't work. It wasn't because the Republican Party did much. There are a couple of heroes in the state of Georgia today for saving these seats. One, Brian Kemp, the governor of Georgia, used his super PAC, hardworking Georgians, to mobilize Republican voters. The other is Kelly Loeffler, now the Small Business Administration director. She started a group called Greater Georgia. There's a lesson here. Kelly Loeffler could have gone all Carrie Lake when she lost in the runoff in 2021 and just been a perpetual victim and grifter. And instead, she decided to build something to leave the state better off. And what she did is replicate the machine that Stacey Abrams had built, but on the Republican side. In so doing, Kelly Loeffler started a grassroots army that mobilizes people and gets them out to vote. And more importantly, in this case, ran a lot of ads in the last 2 weeks of the election, educating voters in Georgia that the Democrats were attempting to turn a nonpartisan court into a weapon of Democratic partisanship. And there is a third unsung hero. Those of you nationally have missed the story because you can't really see it in the data. It turns out one of the chief lobbyists for the Republican-appointed nonpartisan Supreme Court incumbents were Democratic trial lawyers in the state of Georgia. You would think they would want partisan progressive Democrats on the Georgia Supreme Court. It turns out they didn't want a weaponized partisan Supreme Court. And a lot of Democratic lawyers in the state of Georgia have been telling their clients and friends, vote for the incumbents. We don't want a weaponized partisan court like Wisconsin has. And it blew up in the faces of the Democrats and Stacey Abrams. Abrams, by the way, you should know, this is how Abrams was able to steer this thing. She got these two progressives into the race. She got pro-abortion groups to fund them. She got Barack Obama and Kamala Harris to come in and endorse them. And then when they started taking partisan positions, explicitly saying that they were pro-abortion candidates and they were pro-Voting Rights Act candidates and they were opposed to what the Supreme Court had done in Louisiana versus Cali and the like, taking explicitly partisan positions, the Judicial Qualifying Commission stepped in and said, you can't do this. So they sued the Judicial Qualifying Commission in the Middle District of Georgia, in Albany, Georgia, over 100 miles south of Atlanta, where the Judicial Qualification Commission resides. And because they sued in Albany, Georgia, there's only one judge there, Stacey Abrams' sister, who promptly kept the case confidential. There should be a federal hearing on the impropriety of Stacey Abrams' sister and what she did. She clearly was involved in the act, playing partisan politics in trying to keep the Judicial Qualifications Commission silent on their investigation of these two Democrats. The case had to go to the 11th Circuit Court of Appeals, which said, no, this can be public. The fact that they've told these candidates they're violating the laws of the state of Georgia can be made public. It came out the day before the election. The cover-up would have worked. And the money would have worked, except what no one foresaw is that Democratic lawyers in the state of Georgia didn't want a weaponized Supreme Court, and even the Democratic voters in the state of Georgia didn't want it. Now, a lot of people are saying, well, the Democratic voters were too stupid to know. They gave Charlie Bethel, one of the two Supreme Court justices who used to be in the legislature, a run for his money. He was very close. And black women in particular supported a black woman. But Jen Jordan was blown out of the water. No one wanted a crazy white woman on the Georgia Supreme Court. Who they have there, Sarah Warren, is a reasonably conservative woman who is not a neurotic, awful, affluent white female urban liberal. She's from the metro Atlanta area. In fact, she outperformed Jen Jordan in the metro Atlanta area because she's from the metro Atlanta area and people understood she wasn't crazy. Fannie Willis is another big loser. She tried to get a bunch of her associates to run against the judges and lost. The biggest one was in the Georgia Court of Appeals, where Trent Brown, one of the Georgia Court of Appeals judges, was being challenged by an acolyte and friend of Fannie Willis because he was the guy who threw out the Trump RICO case. He won. Decisively, the voters in Georgia gave the Democrats a black eye. In fact, The Democrats last night couldn't control their own primary in Georgia. They gave their nomination for governor in Georgia to Keisha Crime Wave Bottoms. Keisha Lance Bottoms is the former mayor of Atlanta. Not since James Montgomery Calhoun saw Sherman march through the city and torch it has the city burned to the ground until Keisha Lance Bottoms became mayor. She's the first mayor of Atlanta since the Civil War to see the city burn to the ground, and she not only oversaw it, she allowed the protesters to get away with it. For the Democrats in America today who look on this and say, oh, Georgia Democrats have nominated a black woman for governor, surely she's going to win, understand that in the metro Atlanta area, Keisha Lance Bottoms underperformed all the other Democrats. Keisha Lance Bottoms did better the further away from Atlanta you went, where they were less likely to know her record. And that's going to be a harbinger of doom for the Democrats come November, when Democrats in Atlanta decide they would rather have either Burt Jones or Rick Jackson, the two Republicans who will fight it out in a primary, in a runoff, than the woman who burned down the city of Atlanta. Keisha Lance Bottoms provoked a crime wave in Atlanta, a secession movement in Atlanta, and caused the death of 8-year-old Sikoria Turner. For those of you around the country, you have no idea what the Democrats have done. Let me educate you just a little bit on the caliber of the Democrat who just got picked to be the gubernatorial nominee in Georgia. We've spent enough time on Graham Plattner, the Nazi in Maine. Let's spend a little bit of time here. In 2020, after the George Floyd riots, Keisha Lance Bottoms sided with the rioters and told the police to let them have free run of the city. They began to burn the city down. Thereafter, a man named Rashard Brooks fell asleep in the drive-thru of a Wendy's on the south side of the city. Rashard Brooks, it turns out, was intoxicated. The police made him pull his car over. They pulled up his record and turned out he had a record and he should not be drinking while driving and needed to go back to jail. There were two police officers. Rashard Brooks got out of the car and began to scuffle with the police officers. He shoved one of the police officers to the ground so hard he caused a concussion to the police officer and grabbed the police officer's weapon and fled. The second police officer, I believe his name is Garrett Ruff, is gay. White guy who is gay in Atlanta, who gave pursuit to Rashard Brooks, who turned to fire on the officer. The officer pulled his gun and fired Rashard Brooks and killed him, and afterwards determined that Rashard Brooks had not taken the first officer's gun. He had taken the first officer's taser. Didn't know it in the heat of the pursuit. What did Keisha Lance Bottoms do? She had the officer thrown in jail and had the district attorney pursue murder charges against him because the black protesters in Atlanta were going nuts after the George Floyd situation. The protesters took over the Wendy's parking lot and they turned it into what they called an autonomous zone. And Keisha Lance Bottoms told the police, do not go there, let them have it. And they took over. And on July 4th of 2020, I believe it was 2020, a mother and her 8-year-old daughter, Sikoria Turner, got lost. And they attempted to turn around in the Wendy's parking lot that Keisha Lance Bottoms had told the police they were not allowed to go to and get the protesters out of. The protesters opened fire on the mother and her daughter. Sikoria Turner, the 8-year-old, was found dead in the back seat, bullet-ridden. Keisha Lance Bottoms allowed it to happen. The police quit in droves in the city. Lawlessness descended on the city. Random joggers were shot by people who just passed by and went on joyrides, killing joggers in the city. There were shootings at major hotels in the city, shootings around the city. People in high-rise condominiums woke up in the mornings and they would find the downstairs lobbies burned and vandalized. That's Keisha Lance Bottoms, Atlanta. She was so unpopular at the end of her term, she couldn't run for re-election. She had to step aside. And that is the person the Democrats have just nominated to be governor of the state of Georgia. The woman who sparked a crime wave that led to the first burning of Atlanta since Sherman marched through. Good luck, Democrats.
0: Have something to say?
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3: Did you know there's no such thing as darkness? I mean, it's a thing, but it's not a thing. Technically, darkness is just the absence of light. Someone living in physical darkness for extended periods of time suffers physically and mentally. Darkness is disorienting and debilitating. You know, the same types of things happen to individuals and societies in a spiritual and moral sense. Look, it's not actually that hard to diagnose the darkening condition of our souls and our society. We are actually moving further away from the light. Friends, here is the elementary truth we must embrace. God is light. Jesus is the light of the world. And the further we drift from him, the darker things will become. The need of your heart and mine and the need of our day is a genuine awakening, a real turning to God. He's the light, the antidote to the darkness. 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
1: Greetings and welcome. It is Eric Erickson here, and I am delighted to have you guys with me. I got to say something that is going to get me hate mail, and I'm going to stand by it out of the gate. Brian Kemp in Georgia mobilized voters to go vote. Kelly Loeffler in Georgia motivated voters to go vote through her Greater Georgia PAC. You know who really did nothing? The Georgia Republican Party. You know what they did instead? They bought into a conspiracy theory. There is a location the Secretary of State has had since 2020. They used to have a different location, but had to move it because of all the threats they were getting after the stolen election nonsense. And they call it a secret bunker, the Georgia GOP did. They filed suit to get access to it. They wanted to see. They bought into, it sounds like, the theory that they were stealing votes there or counting votes or something. The votes in Georgia are counted at the county level, as in every state they're counted at the county level. This is just a place where when the votes are transmitted, it gets sent to this place so it can be distributed. You can literally watch it from your laptop anywhere in the world. You can watch what's happening in this place. And yet the Georgia Republican Party spent more time trying to claim that there could be shenanigans if they didn't get access to this building. And by the way, they didn't do a great job filling out their lawsuit, and they were given an injunction that it was withdrawn. And it's kind of nonsensical that they're spreading this conspiracy theory sort of nonsense about what goes on in this place when anybody who actually is an intelligent person knew that they have no capacity to count votes in this facility. But the Georgia Republican Party spent more time attacking Republicans, claiming essentially that they were going to steal the vote from who exactly? I don't know. Than trying to get people to go vote. What a worthless organization. I know more and more people who just refuse to participate with it. It is a worthless organization of conspiracy theorists and flat earthers, and literal, actual flat earthers. 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
22: Just broke up
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22: That's
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22: Night.
23: It's hard to concentrate on two things at once, like texting and driving. 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
27: Here's your News Talk 1310 KNOX forecast. Lows level off around 44 tonight under partly cloudy skies. Winds out of the south 5 to 10 miles an hour. Mainly clear skies tomorrow. Daytime highs approaching 78. Partly cloudy skies tomorrow night, 52. Daytime highs approaching 87 Monday under partly cloudy skies. 89 Tuesday. I'm meteorologist Megan Mulford on News Talk 1310 KNOX. Currently, it's 62 degrees.

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1: Greetings. Welcome. It is Eric Erickson here. Well, we come to the segment many of you have waited for on Thomas Massie, the soon-to-be former congressman from the Commonwealth of Kentucky. Good riddance. I was a longtime Thomas Massie defender. I actually was. I defended Thomas Massie when he voted against a series of spending proposals that he had promised to vote for because the Republicans had originally predicated his promises on cutting spending, and he supported an original budget appropriation measure, a continuing resolution. And the Republicans told him that they would put caps and stop guards in and that if they crossed these thresholds later, they would start cutting stuff. And he agreed to vote for the continuing resolution. And then they got rid of all the caps and the stopgap measures and continued to explode the budget. And so he started opposing stuff he had otherwise been committed to because of it. But Thomas Massie, who could be a contrarian over time, just became a contrarian, not a conservative. He became a contrarian. And a lot of people continue to like Thomas Massie because he would stick it to Washington and to the GOP, and they didn't like the GOP. There are a bunch of people who are extremely unsuccessful in politics. They're called libertarians. The libertarians are a group of people who are very weird in their beliefs, very odd in their social interactions, and somehow or another have convinced themselves that they are a majority when they barely have a pulse. And they genuinely do not understand politics. Many of them have become libertine. They want their sex, drugs, and rock and roll and give lip service to the budget, but don't really believe in it. Thomas Massie is much more libertarian than conservative, but sadly he's become a crank and a conspiracy theorist. Thomas Massie, you know, only really came out against, became a big Epstein conspiracy theorist when the president turned against him and he sought to weaponize the Epstein files against the president and made all sorts of outlandish claims about Epstein and the files. And remember, he supposedly had the names of people that he was going to release and stuff. It was kind of sad to watch. And then, of course, he's become an anti-Semite. And I know people who say he's not an anti-Semite. He just opposes our policy on Israel. You know, we give more money to Japan every year than we give to Israel, and I don't see any of these people upset about Japan. It's always Israel. The general theme here is that when you start using the word AI PAC, many of you don't know what it is, the American Israeli Public Affairs Committee or Public Affairs Committee. When you have people who start mouthing off about AI PAC, they all say they're not anti-Semites, and incredibly, they always find a way to blame the Jews for everything. It's very interesting to me how so many of the people who say, I'm not an anti-Semite, I just have problems with Israeli policy that we continue to subsidize, they don't have a problem with us subsidizing the policies of any other country, and they say, I'm not an anti-Semite, it's just the Jews. It's the Jews I have problems with. Sure. This is Thomas Massie last night proving that it was a good thing that Thomas Massie was defeated.
2: I would have come out sooner, but I had to call my opponent and concede, and it took a while to find Ed Gallrein in Tel Aviv. I did get to call through, though. I have called and conceded the race. We've been honorable the whole time, and we're going to stay that way.
1: I used to really like Thomas Massie, and he was a good guy. When Thomas Massie's wife died, I don't know what happened, but he became a crank and a conspiracy theorist. He started elevating odd claims and just became a useful tool for the Democrats. Thomas Massie stopped trying to improve legislation and just became a reliable vote for Democrats to obstruct everything. He became more and more difficult to work with over time. He became an obstructionist. Now look, I don't think Washington should do much of anything. But I also understand if you designate yourself as being a Republican on the team in Congress, you should try to help Republicans make things better. And Thomas Massie, even among the conservatives in the House Freedom Caucus, was regularly a guy that even the House Freedom Caucus, which is the most conservative group in Congress, could no longer reasonably work with. This is Scott Jennings on CNN last night. Allegedly. If my computer will actually pull up the file.
3: I just want to also add one other thing. Thomas Massie tonight in his concession speech said something despicable, anti-Semitic,

0: Thomas Massey and his ability to connect with some younger voters.
1: Thomas Massey is incredibly popular amongst young people. I think young people are disenchanted with the current system of government. I think they think the system's rigged against them when they see members of Congress trading and making millions of dollars, right? And government officials trading on insider information, whether it's in the administration, whether it's the Congress. I think they think it's wrong. I think they see so many things wrong. And they look at somebody like Thomas, like, you know, Massey, who's totally iconoclastic and kind of, you know, swimming against the stream. And they say, yeah, that guy may not be popular, but I agree with a lot of what he says, right? And call it libertarian, call it independent, call it whatever you want. But people want limited government, they want transparency, and they don't like either party where they stand right now, I think. There's a great dissatisfaction amongst that. There's, you know, a lot of people are registering independent, but then you can't, if you're an independent, you can't vote in the primary, right? So then you end up with extreme right, extreme left as candidates, and a lot of people who are irritated when they go to vote in a general election.
0: He's not wrong. He's not wrong. I have some good friends of mine who are strong friends of Thomas Massey. They were very upset last night. Had Thomas Massey not gone down the conspiracy theory anti-Semitic rabbit hole, I would have defended Thomas Massey and said I gave Ed Gowron money because it was time for Thomas Massey to go. He had long since served his purpose. What was his purpose in Washington, D.C.? There was a guy in the state legislature here in Georgia. His name was Colton Moore. He was in the state Senate, and he relished being the turd in the punch bowl. He actually opposed an effort to crack down on human trafficking that the governor's wife supported, this commission on human trafficking. He wanted to oppose everything, and the Republicans in the state legislature, he wouldn't work with them. They didn't want to work with him. He couldn't get anything done. He finally was able to get one piece of legislation passed before he left to run for Congress as Mr. MAGA. He didn't get President Trump's endorsement in the 14th Congressional District, and now he's out of politics, and his one piece of legislation passed, and Governor Kemp vetoed it. Probably his payback for him being a turd in the punch bowl for all of his time in the legislature. And that's kind of what Thomas Massey became. He was no longer conservative. He was a contrarian. If the Republicans were for it, he was going to be the Republican against it. And the people who don't like the Republicans cheered him on. The anti-Semites cheered him on. Thomas Massey had his picture taken the other day with a young guy who it turns out is a Hitler fan. Those are the sorts of people who started gravitating to Thomas Massey. And he refused to distinguish and to stir in between them, because if they wanted to question Israel, well, he was okay with them. It didn't matter that they were anti-Semites. And now Thomas Massey's going to be done. And in being done with Congress, he will probably, I mean, I wouldn't be surprised me if within 48 hours he's on Tucker Carlson's podcast, and he will be doomed to do the same 10 podcasts over and over and over again where everything is about the Jews. Good riddance. And I hate to say that, because I used to be a big defender of his. Now, that then gets me to the Texas situation, where the polling has shifted overnight, obviously. Ken Paxton has Donald Trump's endorsement. And, you know, there are a lot of people in Texas and outside of Texas who tell me that Texas has so many millionaires and billionaires, and they're all going to want to stop James Tallarico, that don't worry about these other races, that Texas is going to have it. My concern is that that's not necessarily true. There are enough of these millionaires and billionaires who are disenchanted with the status quo under the president that not all of them are going to cough up money, and the Democrats are going to pour money into Texas, as they're probably going to do in Georgia. I still think Ken Paxton wins. My biggest issue with Ken Paxton is that Ken Paxton is a serial adulterer whose own staff turned him into federal authorities, who, contrary to what you may have heard, he wasn't found not guilty of the accusations. He pled no contest to them and had to go through remedial legal training. I think he paid fines. So all this stuff is going to come back out, because a lot of voters don't realize that he actually pled no contest to the charges against him. The prosecutors cut him a deal. And it's all going to be relitigated. And so many of the family values people who have decided to go cast their lot with the serial adulterer whose staff turned him into the FBI are the same people who lament the decline of good character in office. Oh, we can't get good people to run anymore. No, because you people cast your money and your lot with a guy like Ken Paxton. You are responsible for the culture you have created by supporting a guy like this. He's going to win. The question is, at what price? Will it be a fearing victory that the GOP

0: spend so much to get Paxson across the finish line that they can't get anyone else. And of course he's going to win because, like in Georgia for the gubernatorial race, the Democrats have nominated a woman who caused the city of Atlanta to burn down for the first time since the Civil War when Sherman marched through. And in Texas, they've nominated for the Senate James Tallarico, a weird little guy who orders vegan tacos at taco restaurants and believes God is non-binary and that the conception of Jesus is the proof text in the Bible to defend abortion. This is Senator Eric Schmidt, a great guy from Missouri on TV talking about Tallarico.
1: There. Well, here's what I know, too. James Tallarico, who's the Democrat opponent.
2: There, he's winning that. He's winning that nomination.
1: We're going to win Texas. And the reality is this guy is a radical leftist. He talks about our border being our front porch. He talks about just because you're white, it's like a virus, you're spreading racism. This is Texas. I mean, this Tallarico guy is not running in the state of Washington or in Oregon. He's running in Texas. And so, President Trump's made his decision. The voters are going to have a chance to decide, but I think we're going to hold Texas no matter how it turns out here.
0: I agree with Schmidt. I think that Tallarico is too radical, that people will hold their nose and vote for Paxson. I think they're going to spend a lot of money, though, to get him across the finish line and make sure everybody knows all the wackadoo stuff that Tallarico says and that could cost us other races. Probably not Maine now. I don't know if you've heard about the latest on Graham Plattner. Graham Plattner on social media, he deleted the posts, but went on tirades about dead American soldiers in Iraq and Afghanistan and how they deserve to die. He criticized American sniper. What was the guy's name now? He criticized that guy, claimed that he killed civilians to boost his sniper total. He's said all sorts of outrageous things. And by the way, here's a rule of thumb in politics, and this goes for Tallarico as well. When these things start dripping out in the here and now in March, April, and May, before the midterms really get started, that means there is a lot of stuff to cover. So you start the ground now. If they didn't have a lot of stuff, they would wait until after Labor Day when people are really starting to pay attention to the midterms. The fact that they're starting now before people even get into the summer means there is a massive ton of opposition research on Plattner in the same way there is on Tallarico. A weird little man in Texas who orders vegan tacos and has really said outrageous stuff. He wants to close down prisons. He's an abolitionist when it comes to prisons. He's a big abortion rights supporter, a trans supporter, believes the Bible supports transgenderism. Do you really think a guy who orders vegan tacos in Austin is going to relate to the Hispanic voters along the border with Mexico? Do you really think that guy is going to, I'm sorry, I can't eat the barbacoa. I've got to have the soy and the tofu tacos. Do you think that guy is going to be able to relate? Probably not. The details on all this stuff, they're, by the way, in the show notes today. If you text Eric to 33777, you can get them. Republicans, they pick some clunkers. And I think Paxson is a clunker who's going to get across the finish line. And all the people who lament the state of the nation and the character of the nation and the character of the candidates are going to turn a blind eye, hold their nose, and they're going to vote for him. A man who has very poor character. But he's probably going to win. And I think Graham Plattner in Maine is going to lose, and the way I think that Tallarico is going to lose, and the way I think Keisha Lance Bottoms is going to lose. I could be wrong. The Democrats could surprise and delight. I mean, in Georgia, they're looking at the turnout totals in the primary, and they're looking at how many more Democrats turned out than Republicans. And I'm like, yeah, because 53% of Republicans were undecided headed into Election Day on the big races on the ticket. So they stayed home and let the minority of voters decide. They're not going to stay home in November when you got the woman who tried to burn down Atlanta. And in Texas, I don't think you're going to see Hispanic voters along the border stay home when they realize the Democrat alternative wants vegan tacos and thinks God is non-binary and uses the Bible to defend transgenderism. And in Maine, I don't think the Maine voters want a Nazi in the U.S. Senate against Susan Collins, the most moderate centrist person in the United States Senate. Republicans have some clunkers, but the Democrats do, too.
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0: 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Again, everything I talk about on the show, and then all the stuff I don't have time to get to, it's all in the email that comes out at noon. 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
2: Did you know there's no such thing as darkness? I mean, it's a thing, but it's not a thing. Technically, darkness is just the absence of light. Someone living in physical darkness for extended periods of time suffers physically and mentally. Darkness is disorienting and debilitating. You know, the same types of things happen to individuals and societies in a spiritual and moral sense. Look, it's not actually that hard to diagnose the darkening condition of our souls and our society. We are actually moving further away from the light. Friends, here is the elementary truth we must embrace. God is light. Jesus is the light of the world. And the further we drift from him, the darker things will become. The need of your heart and mine and the need of our day is a genuine awakening, a real turning to God. He's the light, the antidote to the darkness. This is Tom Gray, and This Stuff Matters.
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1: 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I was hesitant. All these massive, the labs, the Scotty Camerons, they're not worth it. Oh yeah. 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When we come back, Marco Rubio has done something remarkable about Cuba. I want to go there, but first I do want to play some of J.D. Vance, who spoke yesterday. It was his turn to give the White House press briefing. Let's see if I can pull up the audio here again.
2: Well, first of all, I'd say it's a very complicated country, and it's a country that I wouldn't pretend that I understand, even after as deep as I've been involved in this process from the very beginning. It's a great and proud civilization, amazing people. We obviously have a great Iranian-American community here in the United States of America, smart people, very hardworking, and you see some of that in the negotiating team on the other side. You also see some very hardline positions in the negotiating team on the other side. And so I think you see that conflict, the fact that maybe the Iranians aren't themselves quite clear in what direction they want to go to. They also are just a fractured country. So you have the leadership of the country, there's the supreme leader, and then there are a lot of officials below the supreme leader that has some influence in the negotiation. It's not sometimes totally clear what the negotiating position of the team is. And I don't know if that's sometimes bad communication, if that's bad faith. I wouldn't pretend to venture a guess there, but I will say with confidence, it's sometimes hard to figure out exactly what it is that the Iranians want to accomplish out of the negotiation. So what we've done is tried to be as clear as possible. What are our red lines? What are the things that we're willing to be accommodating on? And what are
1: we'll get into those red lines and some of the latest revelations, some bizarre stories about the Iran strategy at the bottom of the next hour. Marco Rubio up first, but I got to tell you about Perfectly Snug, my mattress topper. 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
7: ABC News, I'm Dave Packer. A shooter dead after opening fire near the White House this evening. The Secret Service says the man approached a nearby Secret Service checkpoint, pulled a gun from his bag, and opened fire. This is how it sounded from the White House North Lawn. Secret Service police returning fire. The suspect died at the hospital. A bystander also struck during the exchange of bullets. No agents were injured. An ongoing response to the toxic chemical leak in Southern California forcing the evacuations of tens of thousands of people in Orange County over concerns of a chemical spill or explosion. ABC's Jacqueline Lee in Los Angeles.
8: Authorities say they are monitoring air quality and it is within normal limits, but warning residents to evacuate because if this thing explodes, they can't control which direction it goes.
7: Three Red Cross volunteers are now among the newly reported cases of Ebola as an outbreak spreads across Central Africa. This is ABC News. At least 82 people are dead after a gas explosion ripped through a coal mine in China. Officials say the cause of the explosion is under investigation. The start of Sunday's Indianapolis 500 will see a familiar car at the front of the pack. ABC's Will Clark has the preview from the Indianapolis Motor Speedway.
9: With a four-lap average of just over 232 miles per hour, Alex Palou earned the right to start his 2025 Indy 500 title defense from the front row of this year's field of 33.
10: The intensity and everybody's attention is on qualifying only, so we treat it and we celebrate it as a race win. Again, that doesn't guarantee us to be up front throughout the race.
9: Palou, who became the first Spaniard to win the 500 last year, also held the pole position for the 2023 race. That year, he finished fourth. At the Indianapolis Motor Speedway, Will Clark, ABC News.
7: And I'm Dave Packer, ABC News.
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14: Here's your News Talk 1310 KNOX forecast. Lows level off around 44. Tonight, under mainly clear skies, south winds 5 to 10 miles an hour. Mainly clear skies again tomorrow. Daytime highs approaching 78. Lows around 52. Tomorrow night, partly cloudy skies. Dry with temps well above average Monday and Tuesday, and highs in the upper 80s. I'm meteorologist Megan Mulford on News Talk 1310 KNOX. Right now, it's 63 degrees.
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1: Ladies and gentlemen, boys and girls, welcome. It is Eric Erickson here across the United States of America. I am absolutely delighted to have you with me. I am coming to you live from Washington, D.C., where I will be giving a speech in about two and a half hours on conservatism in the United States and a defense of freedom at a gathering of conservatives in Washington, D.C. My primary reason for being up here this week, I fly home tonight. I woke up this morning at 7 a.m. to an alarm going off on my phone. My son had set off the security alarm at the house. And as soon as I got that resolved for him, Delta called with an automatic message to tell me my flight was canceled. I want you people to know I am now on a late night flight, not an evening flight. And I am sitting with the pores in the back of the plane. By the time I get off the plane in Atlanta, I'm going to have green chat bubbles on my phone, aren't I? Sorry, I couldn't resist. I will be fine. I've lost weight. I can fit in the economy seats now, the back of the plane. Delta, you're letting me down today, but that's okay. Clearly, they had a problem. Showing grace. We must move on. We must move on to Cuba. Yesterday was Cuban Independence Day. And the Secretary of State marked, actually, no, I guess it's today. Today is Cuban Independence Day. And Marco Rubio released a video today and released it in Spanish. I do not know Spanish, but the internet does. And Mark Caputo at Axios knows Spanish and has allowed us to translate. He has translated for us. He writes in Axios today, this is the first time Rubio has addressed the Cuban population directly as Secretary of State. It is part of the Trump administration's multi-layered pressure campaign targeting Havana. Now, you're wondering, how can Marco Rubio get this message to the Cubans? They're in the dark. They have no power. Ah, but those who have battery backups and the like, they can get Voice of America in Spanish, where this was broadcast. Yes, there's still, Carrie Lake didn't completely destroy Voice of America. There's still some usefulness to it, broadcasting into Cuba. And you can get it, and people, they can't block it. They've tried to jam it. We have found ways around it. And so these are the things that Marco Rubio says. The real reason you don't have electricity, fuel, or food is because those who control your country have plundered billions of dollars, but nothing has been used to help the people. He contrasted the wealthy elite who run GESA. Now, for those of you who don't know, the Cuban military business conglomerate is called, I believe it's GESA, G-A-E-S-A. It's an acronym. It was founded by Fidel Castro. It has an estimated $18 billion in assets, and it controls 70% of Cuba's economy through its control of hotels, construction, banks, stores, and cash remittances to the United States, or from the United States. If you send cash to Cuba for your family, the Cuban military takes a cut of it. Cuba is not controlled by any revolution. Cuba is controlled by GESA, Rubio said. The only role played by the so-called government is to demand that you continue making sacrifices and repressing anyone who dares to complain. Today, from media to entertainment, from the private sector to politics, and from music to sports, Cubans have reached the top of virtually all industries in all countries except one, Cuba. President Trump is offering a new relationship between the United States and Cuba, but it must be directly with you, the Cuban people, not with GESA. The Trump administration is offering $100 million in food and medicine for you, the people. But it needs to be distributed by the Catholic Church or other trusted charitable group, not stolen by GESA to sell in one of its stores. This is a pretty strident speech from Marco Rubio to the Cuban people. It's the first time he has addressed them directly as Secretary of State. He made sure the broadcast could get out there. And this couples with a executive order imposing new sanctions. Now, this is notable. The executive order that Trump signed was structured by Marco Rubio. It was released May 1st because that's the Communist International Workers' Day. And the new restrictions that Trump has imposed are not restrictions on Cuba. They're restrictions on foreign corporations outside of Cuba that work with the Cuban government. And it makes it even harder for businesses to do business. And now, today, Todd Blanche, the acting attorney general, is going to be in Miami announcing an indictment of Raul Castro, the last surviving Castro brother. Now, this one is notable because this is something that Marco Rubio has been calling for years. Since Marco Rubio was in the state legislature in Florida, he has been asking for an indictment of the Castros, and now Raul Castro is the only one living, and they're going to indict Raul Castro for allegedly ordering the shoot down of two Miami-based rescue planes in 1996. Cuba, you should know, is right now hosting the Iranians, the Russians, and the Chinese. There are reports that the Russians and Chinese have allowed Cuba to buy drones from them that could hit Key West if the president tries to do anything. Now, this I'm reading here from Axios again. The Castro indictment signifies that U.S. negotiators aren't making significant progress with Cuban leaders in negotiating a peaceful transition to a more democratic country that's no longer considered a state sponsor of terror. State Department personnel and CIA Director John Ratcliffe have flown to Cuba and spoken to leaders there, including Castro's grandson, Rolito Castro, who has also met with Marco Rubio. All U.S. officials have delivered the same message, urging Cuba to free political prisoners, hold free elections, and return land to U.S. people and businesses that were seized after the 1959 revolution. May 20th marks Cuba's birth as a republic in 1902 following the Spanish-American War, but the holiday actually isn't celebrated on the island itself. Fidel Castro's government scrapped the holiday after the revolution. More indictments of other Cuban officials and sanctions announcements are likely on the way from the Trump administration. Rubio's speech doesn't mention that, but instead offers, quote, "You, the ordinary Cubans, are not Geisa. The right to own a business, whether it's a gas station or a media company, the new Cuba," Rubio said, "would be a place where people can vote on their government officials and where you can complain about a failing system without fear of going to jail or being forced to leave the island. This is not impossible. All of this exists in the Bahamas, the Dominican Republic, Jamaica, and even just 90 miles away in Florida. If owning your own business and having the right to vote is possible around Cuba, why is it not possible for you in Cuba?" This is a fundamental change in American policy towards Cuba. And by the way, it's worth noting that any other American president could have done this. Any American president could have done this. And in particular, with the collapse of the Soviet Union in the 1990s, the Clinton administration really could have done this. Instead, they gave Elian Gonzalez back to the communists. The Democrats in the United States have, interestingly enough, been working overtime to undermine a signature initiative of their favorite Democratic president, John F. Kennedy, allowing the Cuban communists to be propped up and subsidized, allowing the Cuban communists to grow. And Rubio, a Cuban dissident, has now changed this. And by the way, you know, the internal politics here, think about this. It was John F. Kennedy who really started the antagonism towards Cuba after the Cuban Revolution. And then the Bay of Pigs turned a lot of Cubans against Kennedy and the Democrats because he essentially had a bunch of Cubans go down to liberate their island, turned his back on them at the last moment. A lot of them got killed. And those Cubans over time became Republicans in South Florida. And so the Democratic Party decided not to do what was right to the island. They decided to do whatever the Cuban people in South Florida didn't want. They decided to prop up a communist regime in large part because the Cubans of South Florida were Republican-identified voters, and the Democrats decided they wanted to try to make a play for the communists in Cuba because of their sympathies. It should be offensive to everyone that the Democrats did this, but a lot of Democrats defend it as justified. It was never justified. We have an island nation 90 miles from our coast that has allowed our enemies to set up shop. They fund them militarily and provide them weapons. They set up surveillance on the island to penetrate the signals intelligence of the United States. They harbor their naval vessels there. Cuba has provided a landing pad for the Chinese and a dock for the Chinese military and its navy. The Cubans fund spies inside the United States. I'm in Washington, D.C. right now. And in Washington, D.C., there are purported to be a massive number of Cuban spies in the government and around the government spying on us, in and out of Washington, in and out of both parties. Every once in a while, you get these indictments of these spies out of Cuba. They're not a friend. They are an enemy. And the Democrats have coddled them. And the Democrats have excused their excesses and their violence and their barbarism because they're communists. And the Cuban people in the United States vote Republican. That's why. Barack Obama tried to prop up the Cuban regime and save the Cuban regime in Florida, or in Cuba. He tried to end the sanctions. He tried to normalize relations with the communist nation that is our enemy. Because Barack Obama, like so many Democrats, thinks that the United States is the aggressor, that the United States is evil. You've got Democratic members of Congress openly calling for the communist Chinese to find a way to help the Cuban government, to prop it up. They blast the United States of America for having the audacity under Donald Trump to do what other presidents should have done, which is undermine and end the Cuban regime. But thanks to the sanctions of the President of the United States, it's real hard for those Democrats to get traction because of the sanctions. And so what do the Democrats do? They mouth off ever more radically about the President of the United States and what they intend to do. And it's a reminder that we shouldn't allow these people back into power. This is Hakeem Jeffries yesterday at a gathering of Democrats. Have you heard this?
2: I guess part of how we as House Democrats view this moment, either MAGA extremists are going to break the country or we're going to break them. And our goal is to break them. We will defeat them. We have to beat them electorally, and then we have to break their spirit because of the extremism that's being unleashed on the American people. That's completely and totally unacceptable.
1: You got that? You got to defeat the Republicans and then break their spirits. That's what we're trying to do to a Cuban communist regime. It's what the Democrats want to do to the American people. The Democrats are treating Republicans as the enemy when we've got an enemy 90 miles south of us that has given safe haven to the Iranians and the Chinese and the Russians. And the Democrats think the Republicans are the enemy. The Democrats are using this militarized rhetoric. They're worried about the radicalism of the Republican Party. There aren't Republicans out there taking shots at Hakeem Jeffries and the Democrats right now, but there are plenty of progressives taking shots at Republicans, from Russ Vogt to Lee Zeldin to Charlie Kirk to Donald Trump to Brett Kavanaugh on the Supreme Court. The would-be assassins and the actual assassins, they're all coming from the left. The bullets are firing from the left. And yet Hakeem Jeffries says the goal of the Democratic Party is supposed to be this, and it's the Democrats who are the ones who are sympathetic to the Cuban communists, who are giving them a pass, who don't like that Marco Rubio is trying to bring about the collapse of the Cuban regime. I wish Marco Rubio well in this. The Cuban communist regime's time should come to an end. And frankly, given the sympathies of the Cuban people to the United States and the Cuban diaspora that's in the United States and how successful they are, we should turn Cuba into something like what Puerto Rico is, if not give it statehood, except the Democrats would never allow that because there would be too many Republicans on the island, because it would be Donald Trump treated as a liberator. And God forbid the Democrats ever give Donald Trump credit for liberating an island from ruthless communists. And I hope he's able to do it with Marco Rubio's help.
0: Those who love him, listen to find out what he's going to say next. Those who disagree with him, also listen to see what he's going to say next. It's the Eric Erickson Show.
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3: Did you know there's no such thing as darkness? I mean, it's a thing, but it's not a thing. Technically, darkness is just the absence of light. Someone living in physical darkness for extended periods of time suffers physically and mentally. Darkness is disorienting and debilitating. You know, the same types of things happen to individuals and societies in a spiritual and moral sense. Look, it's not actually that hard to diagnose the darkening condition of our souls and our society. We are actually moving further away from the light. Friends, here is the elementary truth we must embrace. God is light. Jesus is the light of the world. And the further we drift from Him, the darker things will become. The need of your heart and mine and the need of our day is a genuine awakening, a real turning to God. He's the light, the antidote to the darkness. 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
1: Welcome back. It's Eric Erickson here. I want to take Ruby's phone call here. Ruby, welcome to the Eric Erickson Show. How are you?
2: Hey, Eric. Doing great. Thank you so much for allowing me to be on the show today. I just want to say that the nomination of Keisha Lance Bottoms, in my mind, just submits the fact that with the Democrat Party, all they believe in is simply race and gender. Keisha had to be one of the most incompetent mayors in the nation. I grew up in the area of Pryor University, where the Wendy's burned down, which also happened to be the do-nothing Congressman John Lewis's district. My father, who was in his 90s, was still living over there, and I would have to go and check on him after work, and I was deadly afraid to get off at that exit. The Atlanta police would be posted up just watching the mayhem take place. And I thank God that Governor Kemp dispatched the Georgia State Patrol to try to bring some law and order to that place. So I'm understanding that with the Dems, all you need to be is a minority, preferably a female. You don't have to bring any ideas. You don't have to bring any policies. You don't have to have any qualifications except hate MAGA and hate Trump. That's all I want to say.
1: Look, Ruby, I'm glad you said it, and you're right. I mean, that's essentially what has happened here is the Democrats want people who hate Donald Trump, and they did not do a good job vetting this gubernatorial candidate in Georgia. It's the same in Texas with James Tallarico. He just hates Donald Trump, and they think that a white progressive who claims to be a Christian in Texas, even though his views are nutty, is somehow going to be a good candidate. Look at Maine. Graham Plattner, the Democratic nominee there, is a Nazi who now says, no, I'm not a Nazi, I'm a communist. The Democratic nominations are wild. So in Pennsylvania yesterday, the Democrats who won the primaries in Pennsylvania for Congress are both anti-Semitic nutjobs. And those Democratic anti-Semitic nut jobs are going to now run against more moderate, reasonable Republicans. The question is, can they, the reasonable Republicans, win in districts that hate Donald Trump, even though you got anti-Semitic nut jobs running against them? I find it very striking and notable that in Republican primaries, the anti-Semites are continuing to be beaten. And in the Democratic primary, they continue to give them the nominations. That should tell you everything about the parties right now. For all of the talk about the Republicans being a party of insane election conspiracy theorists, at least they're not the anti-Semite Nazis that the Democrats keep picking. It's a big red flag about the mental health and coming violence from the Democratic Party. Just absolutely wild to watch them do this. We'll talk about Iran when we come back, but first I need to tell you about Incogni, because they will protect your privacy. 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
22: Here's your News Talk 1310 KNOX forecast. Lows level off around 44 tonight under mainly clear skies, south winds 5 to 10 miles an hour. Mainly clear skies again tomorrow, daytime highs approaching 78, lows around 52 tomorrow night, partly cloudy skies. Dry with temps well above average Monday and Tuesday, and highs in the upper 80s. I'm meteorologist Megan Mulford on News Talk 1310 KNOX. Right now, it's 63 degrees.

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1: 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If you want to get the show notes, the links, everything you need. Y'all, we've got to talk about the New York Times stories on Israel and Iran and the United States. There are several, one of which you need to know, is that Israel is now threatening that if there's any more attacks on Israel, they will spread war beyond the Middle East. They have become emboldened, and part of what you need to understand is one of the reasons Israel has become emboldened is, frankly, the Western press, particularly the American press, which has been essentially saying Iran won, and frankly, I don't think Iran came out very well in the war, but as time has gone on, they've had time to regroup, and they're sensing weakness from the president, who refuses to engage. So, of course, they're more bold. And the president made some strategic mistakes in his support, for example, for non-incumbents like Bill Cassidy yesterday. He joined Democrats and a couple other Republicans to advance a resolution that would force the president to give up hostilities in Iran or get authorization from Congress. I mean, it's kind of a constraint in the Senate which would not have existed had the president not supported someone against Bill Cassidy, who's now going to be in the Senate until January and doesn't. It feels no need to be beholden to the president at this point. He's freed up. The big story, though, is this one from the New York Times. Days after Israeli strikes killed Iran's supreme leader and other top officials in the opening salvos of the war, President Trump mused publicly that it would be best if someone from within Iran took over the country. It turns out the United States and Israel went into the conflict with a particular and very surprising someone in mind, Mahmoud Ahmadinejad, Ahmadinejad, the former president of Iran, known for his hardline anti-Israel and anti-American views. But the audacious plan developed by Israelis, and which Mr. Ahmadinejad had been consulted about, quickly went awry, according to U.S. officials briefed on it. Mr. Ahmadinejad was injured on the war's first day by an Israeli strike at his home in Tehran that had been designed to free him from house arrest. He survived the strike, but after the near miss, he became disillusioned with the regime change plan. He has not been seen publicly since then, and his current whereabouts and conditions are unknown. To say that Mr. Ahmadinejad was an unusual choice would be a vast understatement. While he had increasingly clashed with regime's leaders and had been placed under close watch by the Iranian authorities, he was known during his term as president from 2005 to 2013 for his calls to wipe Israel off the map. He was a strong supporter of Iran's nuclear program, a fierce critic of the United States, and known for violently cracking down on internal dissent. How Mr. Ahmadinejad was recruited to take part remains unknown. Now, I will tell you, I am still here in Washington, and this story hit the wires yesterday, and it is buzzing all over Washington, D.C., and most of the people I have talked to scoff at it and suggest that maybe the Israelis were advancing this plan, but the United States was absolutely not advancing this plan. There were rumors about this during the war, and in fact, some people suggested that Ahmadinejad had been spirited away by the Israelis. Here's where I stand on this, and it pains me to say this. I presumed we went into this with some clear goals in mind. The military has for years understood that Iran would try to shut down the Strait of Hormuz if we did anything to Iran. The fact that we are where we are with the strait shut down, we can't figure out how to get it reopened. Iran has now had a month to rebuild, regroup, and work with the Russians and Chinese to resupply their arms and to get into their military installations. I'm just beginning to think we kind of screwed this thing up. Now, I will tell you that Admiral Cooper, his testimony in Congress, he's very he's bullish on our success. He doesn't believe that Iran has gotten access back. But y'all, they've had over 30 days now, 39 days to get back into stuff. And what are we doing? What are we doing? We need to reopen the Strait of Hormuz. Iran believes they can keep it closed, and thus far they've been proven right that they can keep it closed. So what are we doing here? We need, I think, to go finish the job. But it's going to be more dangerous. Now, there's another story out there that you need to know about, that it was not, according, I believe it's the Wall Street Journal, I think it was the Wall Street Journal, that was it Wall Street Journal, Washington? I can't remember anyway. So there's one of the stories that's circulating out there. It was in show notes, and I don't have those.

the F-15s, pretty much every aircraft that the Iranians took out was on the ground in some other country. But the big issue is that they were able to target those locations with the help of the Russians. So the Russians have clearly been helping the Iranians, and the Russians are now trying to drag us into a fight the way they got dragged into Ukraine, a war of their choosing. They're saying this is a war of the president's choosing. The problem here is that we know Iran continued to develop nuclear weapons. In fact, there's a big story out in the Washington Post about how, or in the Wall Street Journal rather, about how Iran developed nuclear weapons under three presidents. And the Wall Street Journal is rather matter of fact about this, that yeah, they were on the verge of it. Forget the Obama deal. In fact, Donald Trump's right that they were not going to stop developing a nuclear weapon. The entirety of the Iranian regime was focused and fixated on the development of a nuclear weapon, and they were not going to be stopped by some sort of legal arrangement with the Obama team. It simply wasn't going to happen. So the president's instinct is right. And by the way, a majority of the public supports the president on Iran not having nuclear weapons. The problem, however, is that while the president keeps kicking the can down the road, Iran is back to trying to dig into its facilities and trying to get uranium out. A Middle Eastern diplomat familiar with the negotiations, this is from the Washington Post, between Iran and the United States, told the Washington Post that the president is specifically dissatisfied with the previous offer from Iran pertaining to limits on nuclear enrichment and wants a deal with more extensive restrictions. But the Iranians refuse to give such deals. The United States said it could consider lifting sanctions on Iranian oil exports if Tehran agreed to end support for proxy forces in the region. Recent proposals also show Iran may be willing to send a portion of its enriched uranium stockpile abroad, but officials caution that neither idea was finalized. It would probably be contingent on other elements of a deal, and the United States continues to kick the can down the road. Now, this key paragraph from the Washington Post. Among the countries urging the United States to hold off attacks was United Arab Emirates, Trump said. The oil-rich nation is often one of the most publicly hawkish Arab countries towards Iran, but it has also weathered the most extensive attacks from Iran. Iran targeted the United Arab Emirates because of its close security and diplomatic ties to Israel. The UAE's push to hold off on the strikes is an indication of its own vulnerability, a diplomat said. However, the United Arab Emirates diplomatic personnel have publicly said they were not actually aware that the president wanted to postpone the deal. Or the invasion, I should say, not the deal. I don't know what we're doing here. I really don't know. I'm confused and I'm frustrated, and I'm frustrated in large part because I continue to see gas and oil prices the way they are. I continue to see oil. They've gone down some today, but they're still around $100 or higher for a barrel of oil. That's still having an impact on the American economy, and people are beginning to feel it. People are actually beginning to cut back on their spending now, and the markets continue to rage and do well. The bond market is going nuts. There are all sorts of warning signs in the market that something is causing problems out there in the market, but the markets seem devoid of an ability to respond. The markets are just being very, very, very weird right now when it comes to this sort of stuff. So, I mean, you got the Dow and the S&P going up. Oil has started trending down. The Strait of Hormuz is still closed. Iran now says if we come back in, they're going to expand global attacks now. It's not just going to be regional attacks. It's going to be global attacks against U.S. interests. We've had the United States now get the Turks to hand over a man who is planning terror attacks in the United States. Why did we go into this without a clear plan? I mean, war changes. Maybe we had a clear plan, but we just don't seem to right now. And I'm willing to trust the president. I'm willing to trust his team, because I think on foreign policy, the president's been very grown up about this stuff. But I'm really scratching my head about this at this point. I am really scratching my head. I'm just flummoxed.

0: And I think we got to have some clarity. We got to have clarity, and we've got to have resolution, and we've got to have the Strait of Hormuz open in order to get oil prices down. We just do. Now, moving beyond that, we got other stuff we need to talk about, including why I'm in D.C., and I want to do that. But before I get out of here, there's one interesting flag that I want to point out, and that is that we have elections coming up in Washington, D.C. for state House elections. And what I find so very interesting right now is in the polling in Washington, D.C., it turns out the black voters in Washington, D.C. are supporting a candidate who wants to arrest criminals, and it is the white voters in Washington, D.C. who are opposed to rounding up the criminals. And I think the Republican Party needs to pay attention to this. I'm seeing this data just hit the wire here. So there are two candidates in Washington, D.C. Janice Lewis George and Kenyon McDuffie. McDuffie is winning black voters, and George is winning white voters. George is a socialist who wants to de-incarcerate. McDuffie is someone who wants to round up the bad guys and throw them in jail. I am telling you, people, the Republican Party needs to pay attention to this. Look at the data down in Georgia, just as an example. In Georgia, Keisha Lance Bottoms, as I mentioned earlier, underperformed in the metro Atlanta area. Fulton, Cobb, DeKalb, Clayton County, Henry County, those metropolitan counties, Gwinnett, she underperformed there. The people who knew her best like her least. And outside of Atlanta, the further away you went, the better she did, with the exception of I think, Clark County, because in Clark County, that is Michael Thurman's home. And other than that, she didn't do well in metro Atlanta. And it's a crime issue. It's an absolute crime issue for her. And it is a crime issue that I think Republicans can capitalize on with black voters around the country. Look again at what's happening in Washington, D.C. Black voters are going for the candidate who is a law and order tough on crime, and white voters are the one going for the socialist who's weak on crime. And we've had this drift of black voters moving away from the Democrats, and it is, by and large, they do not want to be in a party with the awfuls, the affluent white female urban liberals. I mean, the Democrats put up an affluent white female urban liberal, an awful Jen Jordan, she says, to be on the Georgia Supreme Court, and black voters rejected her. They're tired of the white women going insane within the Democratic Party, and the GOP has a way to capitalize.
1: When the truth seems hazy, Eric will clear the way. It's the Eric Erickson Show.
0: 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Again, everything I talk about on the show, and then all the stuff I don't have time to get to, it's all in the email that comes out at noon. 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
2: Did you know there's no such thing as darkness? I mean, it's a thing, but it's not a thing. Technically, darkness is just the absence of light. Someone living in physical darkness for extended periods of time suffers physically and mentally. Darkness is disorienting and debilitating. You know, the same types of things happen to individuals and societies in a spiritual and moral sense. Look, it's not actually that hard to diagnose the darkening condition of our souls and our society. We are actually moving further away from the light. Friends, here is the elementary truth we must embrace. God is light. Jesus is the light of the world. And the further we drift from him, the darker things will become. The need of your heart and mine and the need of our day is a genuine awakening, a real turning to God. He's the light, the antidote to the darkness. This is Tom Gray, and This Stuff Matters.
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1: You know, I'm beginning to think it's true. You start taking testosterone, you become more conservative. I mean, Jeff Bezos went out there, started lifting weights, and probably was taking testosterone supplement, and he's gone from being kind of this squishy progressive to being more conservative. The left has started hating the guy. They were perfectly fine with him as a billionaire until he led the Washington Post editorial page start being a free market bastion, and now he's on CNBC. 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
2: Quoted all the time is, you know, the wealthy should pay their fair share.
3: Right.
2: And we could argue about what the fair share is. That's a policy debate. That's okay. But the vilification is the thing that's just the distraction. And by the way, if you really are being honest about it, we don't have a revenue problem in this country. We already have the most progressive tax system in the world. The top 1% of taxpayers pay 40% of all the tax revenue. The bottom half pay only 3%. We have already, and I think it should be zero. I don't think it should be 3%. Right. I think it should be zero. So we'd be making more progressive that way. We actually have a spending problem.
1: We got to spend it. He's right. I actually disagree with him that the bottom half should pay zero. I frankly think every American should pay 10%. Every American should pay 10% of their income. If it's good enough for God, it's good enough for the government. And everybody's is a stakeholder in the system. I think having the bottom half of the country pay nothing, it feeds an entitlement mentality. Everyone should have a stake in the system by paying taxes into the system. And 10% should be a flat tax across the board. So the billionaires pay 10% of $10 billion and the poor person pays 10% of $20,000. And, the billionaire is still paying more in taxes, even though the percentage is the same, because 10% of $10 billion is more than 10% of $20,000. But regardless, he's right. We do have a spending problem in this country. And allegedly, the Senate might advance some sort of reconciliation package this week. Not sure now, in light of everything else that's been happening with the president's endorsements, that they can even do it. The House says it's going to proceed once the Senate passes something out. But we're not going to fix the tax structure, and the Republicans are as bad as the Democrats when it comes to spending, and that is really the problem. We have a massive spending problem in the United States right now that the Republicans and the Democrats alike are contributing to, and the crisis is going to build. And, you know, we used to have a conservative movement that would speak about these things, and nowadays too much of the conservative movement doesn't want to do anything that might be perceived as a criticism of the president, and given the profligate spending of this administration, I mean, it's one of the reasons that a lot of people like Thomas Massey, because Thomas Massey actually was kind of a teetotaler when it came to spending. He simply didn't want to do it, and people respected that. It was just all the crazy conspiracy stuff that became a problem for Massey over time. But we got a problem. We're going to have to deal with it. When we come back, I want to talk to you about what I'm saying to this group of conservatives this afternoon. First, I need to tell you the BOGO is back for Eden Pure Thunderstorm. 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
3: ABC News, I'm Dave Packer. The Secret Service says a suspect is dead and a bystander wounded after an exchange of gunfire near the White House tonight. The unidentified man allegedly walking up to a checkpoint in the area of 17th and Pennsylvania Avenue Northwest pulled guns from a bag and opened fire. The Secret Service said officers returned fire, striking the suspect, who was transported to an area hospital where he later died. President Trump saying that a deal to end the three-month war with Iran is, quote, largely negotiated and would include opening the Strait of Hormuz. Authorities are bracing tonight for the possibility that a damaged chemical tank in Southern California could leak or explode.
4: The crisis occurring at GKN Aerospace, which builds engines and landing gear for commercial and military aircraft. One of the tanks started leaking due to a broken valve, according to authorities. Firefighters and hazmat teams working around the clock to stop the leaking tank from exploding.
3: That's ABC's Jacqueline Lee in Garden Grove, California. This is ABC News. An overnight earthquake struck the island of Hawaii Friday night. It was a magnitude 6.0.
5: No tsunami was generated by the quake, which was on the western side of the island of Hawaii, known as the Big Island. The USGS saying the quake and at least one fairly sizable aftershock, there have been a few aftershocks, were not directly connected to volcanic activity on the island. The county of Hawaii's mayor says there have been rock slides. There is some damage to buildings. Residents reported violent shaking. Minor damage was reported at Kona Hospital. The power was knocked out to hundreds. Alex Stone, ABC News.
3: New details on the death of NASCAR legend Kyle Busch. The driver's family releasing a statement saying that he died from severe pneumonia that progressed into sepsis. The 41-year-old's sudden passing Thursday coming a day after he passed out in a racing simulator. Busch's death leaving the racing world in shock. He had been scheduled to drive in tomorrow's Coca-Cola 600 at Charlotte Motor Speedway. Dave Packer, ABC News.
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9: Here's your News Talk 1310 KNOX forecast. Lows level off around 44. Tonight, under mainly clear skies, south winds 5 to 10 miles an hour. Mainly clear skies again tomorrow. Daytime highs approaching 78. Lows around 52. Tomorrow night, partly cloudy skies. Dry with temps well above average Monday and Tuesday, and highs in the upper 80s. I'm meteorologist Megan Mulford on News Talk 1310 KNOX. Right now, 61.
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0: live with you back in the home studio. Finally made it back from Washington, D.C. It was like 1:37 this morning when I pulled in. The weather was atrocious. My one flight got canceled, and they put me in the back of the plane. I have, this is the most pretentious thing you're probably ever going to hear me say until I fly private. I was in the back of the plane. I hadn't been that far back in a plane in a while. Y'all don't have any leg room back there. No wonder everybody's dying of blood clots on planes. Welcome. It is Eric Erickson. The phone number is 877-973-7425. You can text Eric, E-R-I-C-K, to 33777. If you want the show notes, the live stream, the podcast, everything you could possibly want about the show, and all the links to follow me on social media are there. We have the Democratic National Committee autopsy report. They have held on to it all these years. Ken Martin, who is the chairman of the Democratic National Committee, said it did not meet his standards. I have to tell you, I spent time with it. Ken Martin is right. This is an amateurish product. It actually is not a good product. Just objectively, not we'll get into the partisan side of this, but objectively, this is not a good product. It's not even finished. They canceled it. And the DNC did helpfully mark it up to show the flaws, including things like forgetting at certain points that Joe Biden was president. When they were making claims about things Donald Trump did, having to annotate and say actually Joe Biden was president. But it was actually more of a flawed autopsy for a lot of the reasons the Democrats aren't going to appreciate. But there were real problems. I can understand why they held it. But here's the catch for you Democrats out there listening. And I know you're listening. Ken Martin, the chairman of the Democratic National Committee, is the guy who came up with the person to do the autopsy. This was Ken Martin's pick. It was an autopsy conducted by someone that Ken Martin chose to do it, and then Ken Martin refused to release it because he didn't like the work product. And he's not really taking responsibility for that. He's not really taking responsibility for it. But it also really did show just how bad off the Democrats are. Now, to get there, I want to jump into, and this is in the show notes. This is from the New York Times. The Democratic Party is entering the midterm elections with the political winds at its back, but a fiercely dissatisfied and divided voter base that is trying to steer the party in wildly divergent directions. A New York Times CNN poll found. More than half of Democrats and Democrat-leading independents expressed frustration with the party, despite the fact that Democrats appear well-positioned to take the House and compete for the Senate in November. Registered voters favored Democratic candidates over Republicans by 10 percentage points, a sizable margin less than 6 months out for the midterms. But behind the strong showing, unhappiness spanned almost every part of the party's coalition. From young to white to black and college-educated voters, it was especially strong among Democrats least attached to the party, who are the most likely to swing elections. Nothing seems to work, says Raymond Goetz, 57, of Naples, Florida, who said he wanted to see his party push back more vigorously on President Trump. I'm frustrated that they're not doing more, but everything they do seems to fail. It's kind of unbelievable. The poll captured a combative anti-establishment mood within the Democratic Party that appears to be reaching a boiling point, and there were abundant signs of a fractured coalition with at times contradictory views about the party's best path forward. While a majority of Democratic supporters said they were generally happy with the party's ideological positioning, 52% said the next Democratic presidential candidate should move the party to the center in order to win. Only a quarter said the next candidate should move the party to the left. Still, the economic populism pushed by a growing number of Democratic midterm candidates has found a receptive audience. Now, there are problems here for the Democrats, and it gets to the heart of the autopsy. If you want to understand how bad the autopsy was from an objective level, listen, you and I, if you're conservative, if you're a partisan, you're going to look at this and you're going to be giddy over the things the autopsy found in some cases. Like, for example, the Harris campaign being badly unprepared. But the report blamed the Joe Biden team for not preparing the Harris team. Do you know what this autopsy never mentioned? And this, friends, is why I can objectively tell you the autopsy is bad. Again, when we used to live in modern times instead of postmodern times, you and I possessed a switch that we could flip on and off, and we could say, as a partisan, here's this view I have. Flip the switch. As an objective person, here's this view I have that may conflict with me being a partisan. In postmodern times, that switch broke on a lot of people. A lot of people don't have it. I'm a modernist. I'm not a postmodernist. I still believe there's real truth. I still believe there's real reality. It's not that words matter. It is the real world, and I can flip the switch, and I'm going to flip the switch. I'm going to give you an objective point on why the Democratic autopsy is bad and the Democratic Party was right to not release it, but I suspect the Democrats would vigorously disagree with the point I'm about to make. Do you know what the autopsy does not mention? The cover-up of Joe Biden's decline. It never talks about the Democrats circling the wagon around Joe Biden and protecting him from his mental decline. Never mentions that. Objectively, that was a major problem for the Democrats, and it never came up in the autopsy. But now you have to ask yourself, would the Democratic Party chairman and Democratic National Committee prefer that be in there, or would they reject that claim? I suspect they would reject that claim if it were in the report. But the fact that it doesn't come up in an autopsy is a really big deal, because it was a very big deal for the Democrats. And in fact, it led to one of the core issues in the autopsy, in which the autopsy complains that the Biden team did not adequately prepare Kamala Harris to campaign for president. Except that ignores that Kamala Harris was a strikingly bad candidate to begin with. Kamala Harris was not a good candidate. And the report does nothing to point out that she was not a good candidate. It suggests she didn't push back hard on Trump. One of the things the report accurately notes is that the Democrats are too busy defining themselves against Donald Trump and can't define themselves on where they themselves stand on issues. They're all anti-Trump, and anti-Trump only gets you so far. Donald Trump, the report suggests, came with issues to relate to blue-collar working-class voters, and Democrats just said, we're not him. We're not him. That's vote for us. We're not him. And it didn't work. Donald Trump's campaign was essentially vote for me. I've got a brain. This is a problem for the Democrats. They can't come to terms with that. The other big problem with this, and again, flip the switch, objective versus partisan. Throughout the autopsy, it makes the case that the Democrats have a messaging problem, and this is something you hear repeatedly from Democrats. They have a messaging problem, but the Democrats don't have a messaging problem. The Democrats have a policy problem, and therein lies the problem. The Democrats don't have good public policies. I mean, that's the problem here. Every time I hear Democrats say we have a messaging problem, it ignores the fact that actually the Democrats have a public policy problem. The transgender issue doesn't come up in the report, other than the president's she's for they, them, I'm from you ad, which they say she didn't do a good job of pushing back against, that it was an effective ad to the working class. But you know why it was an effective ad? It suggested the president had that constituency at heart. It did nothing. The report brings up nothing that the Democrats are completely detached from reality on that issue. But here's the problem, is that what the report does not really say, what the report cannot say, what it does not bring out, is that the Democrats have drifted too far left. At a time, according to the New York Times Siena College polling, that 52% of the Democrats want the party to be more moderate. The report, and this is going to get misconstrued by, I think, conservatives, the report claims Donald Trump's trans-focused ad, the they-them ad, Kamala Harris is for they-them, Donald Trump is for you, was highly effective and damaging. And they say Kamala Harris did not shift position in response. And it's not that they wanted her to abandon the trans position. It's not that they wanted her to refocus her campaign. But also, it reveals some very interesting data internally about the Democratic Party. Their technology is badly flawed. Their get-out-the-vote operation was almost reduced to having to use pen and paper. They have not invested well in their state parties. Their state parties are struggling to turn out the vote. As someone who lives in Georgia, where we've got an incompetent Republican Party, I'm sympathetic to that one. The Harris campaign was criticized for taking way too much for granted, over focusing on suburban college-educated voters, neglecting rural areas, relying on being not Trump instead of an affirmative message. It faults the Democratic effort for failing to effectively define or attack Trump, relying on the assumptions of his negativity baked in. There was a poor defense of Kamala Harris on the border czar. I mean, you couldn't really defend against that. She was the border czar. Again, I think here's the problem. A couple of things here. One, the Democratic Party autopsy was put together by Ken Martin's person, and Ken Martin is not going to be held responsible. That is a highlight of one of the problems the Democratic Party has, that they refuse to hold accountable the incompetence within their party at the highest levels, including Joe Biden, for sticking around and the Democratic leadership circling the wagons around him, and Ken Martin, the DNC chairman, for handpicking someone to do an autopsy that failed to capture the problems of the party that everybody knows except the progressive left. And remember, the progressive left was circling a conspiracy theory about one of the problems for Kamala Harris, and this is why they didn't release the autopsy, is because the Democrats didn't go all in for Gaza and the Palestinians. That's one of the conspiracy theories. It's never even mentioned in the report because it wasn't really an issue. But the progressives think it is. At a time that 52% of the Democratic Party base says the party has gotten too progressive and needs to go back towards the center, the loudest voices in the room and at the upper echelons of the Democratic Party are the ones pushing the party to the left. Bernie Sanders, AOC, Elizabeth Warren, the major leadership structure of the Democratic Party is pushing the Democrats towards people like Graham Plattner in Maine and James Tallarico in Texas. They can't diagnose their problem. Now, this is really important for you to understand. Do you know the main reason that the Democrats can't do an autopsy? The main reason the Democrats cannot accurately diagnose their problems is because they themselves are their own problem. They've staked out issues not in alignment with where the majority of Americans are, which for the Republicans provides an opening in November at a time Americans are rapidly turning against the GOP. What the Republicans can do is don't be crazy and just be competent. Make stuff work. In California in the 1990s, there was the Northridge earthquake, collapsed interstates, was a massive earthquake. They were able to rebuild in 77 days. Republicans actually were in charge of the state at the time. Pete Wilson was the governor at the time. They were able to get stuff rebuilt in 77 days. Gavin Newsom and the Democrats in charge of California can't do that now. They would never be able to do it quickly. Look at the bridge in Maryland, the Francis Scott Key Bridge. It's going to be past 2030 before it's rebuilt. The Democrats can't competently steer government anymore. All the Republicans need to do is don't be crazy, just be competent. And, well, sadly for the GOP, they can't shut up Trump, but that would help them tremendously. Just let the results speak for themselves.
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2: Did you know there's no such thing as darkness? I mean, it's a thing, but it's not a thing. Technically, darkness is just the absence of light. Someone living in physical darkness for extended periods of time suffers physically and mentally. Darkness is disorienting and debilitating. You know, the same types of things happen to individuals and societies in a spiritual and moral sense. Look, it's not actually that hard to diagnose the darkening condition of our souls and our society. We are actually moving further away from the light. Friends, here is the elementary truth we must embrace. God is light. Jesus is the light of the world. And the further we drift from him, the darker things will become. The need of your heart and mine and the need of our day is a genuine awakening, a real turning to God. He's the light, the antidote to the darkness. This is Tom Gray, and This Stuff Matters.
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1: Ladies and gentlemen, I have important news for you. Very important news. Coach O is back. Yes, that's right. They're bringing Ogeron back to LSU to be with Lane Kiffin. They're apparently friends. It doesn't matter whether you're an LSU fan or not. The fact is, this guy is the gift that keeps on giving amazing sound bites. There is no word on how many of his girlfriends will be returning to LSU with him. But this is just a fantastic moment in college football history. Y'all remember Coach O. Y'all don't understand. I'm Coach O. You may not understand him if you're not from South Louisiana. But my goodness. My goodness. Now, one little fact from the DNC autopsy report that I need a special segment just so you highlight. Do you know one of the things that the Democratic National Committee autopsy alleged? The media environment is too right-wing, hindering the Democrats' ability to get their message out. That's right. That's right. This report, the Democratic National Committee, doesn't mention inflation, not a whole lot about the economy, never mentions the cover-up of Joe Biden's mental and health decline, and claims that the media is too biased against the Democrats. Tells you what you need to know, why they didn't release it. 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
25: Here's your News Talk 1310 KNOX forecast. Lows level off around 44. Tonight, under mainly clear skies, south winds 5 to 10 miles an hour. Mainly clear skies again tomorrow. Daytime highs approaching 78. Lows around 52. Tomorrow night, partly cloudy skies. Dry with temps well above average Monday and Tuesday, and highs in the upper 80s. I'm meteorologist Megan Mulford on News Talk 1310 KNOX. Right now, 61.

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1: Welcome. It is Eric Erickson here across the United States. I need you guys to know, you know, if you text golf to 33777, the second link is my referral code for the Golfers Journal. In our Golfers Journal group chat today, I am ranked fourth. Some dude has gotten 14 of his friends to use his referral link to get Golfers Journal subscriptions, and I'm at three. And I got a national radio show, and I don't know what that guy does. So if you text golf to 33777, if you got a friend in your family, it's a great gift for your for the golfer show. It's fantastic. I was disappointed. I've only got three referrals this whole year. Now, all right, I gotta go to Kyle in Nashville because I was going to talk about this subject next anyway. And Kyle, you can help me start it. How are you?
2: Hi, Eric. Good afternoon. Yeah, I wanted to talk about this J6 or the weaponization fund in which J6ers will be covered. I was at J6. I beat the living crap out of three cops. Will I get paid three times as much as someone who only beat up one cop? Like, how will that work?
1: Yep, so that's the problem. Now, you should know there is a provision in there, Kyle, and I realize you're being flippant, that if there is a charge that you beat up a cop, you assaulted a cop, you're not eligible for the fund. But that's the problem. And Kyle can be flippant here, but Kyle is actually onto something. If you haven't heard, the President of the United States has gotten the Justice Department to agree to a multi-billion dollar fund to reimburse people who they claim were victims of government weaponization against them. Now, let's start by saying that, yes, it happens. There are people who are victims of an aggressive government. It has happened to Republicans targeted by Democrats. Frankly, it's happened to Democrats targeted by Republicans. It got really abusive in the Biden administration against pro-lifers and using the FACE Act, among other things. This is a terrible idea. I am offended by the idea. The idea that people would participate in the riots of January 6th, not an insurrection, but it was a riot, and somehow be able to get money back. You've got Mike Lindell out there claiming he wants to get money back. Mike Lindell was a election-denying conspiracy theorist whose claims never held up in court. He does not deserve my taxpayer dollars for being a moron. No one who went into the Capitol on January 6th deserves my taxpayer dollars for storming into the Capitol on January 6th. No one deserves my taxpayer dollars because the government was not nice. The government's not nice to people all the time. And you know what? There are juries out there, and if the government is abusive to you, you can file suit. And if the government's abusive, you know, you tend to win. Juries don't like an abusive government. The idea that there needs to be some anti-weaponization fund, I'm sorry, y'all. I am morally opposed. I am philosophically opposed. I am intellectually opposed. I do not want my taxpayer dollars being used to enrich the pockets of the president's friends. And that's what this is. And frankly, the Democratic Party is a party made up of people who are about 30 feet under the runway, over the runway. And if you know what I mean, what an Airbus says, an Airbus jet, when it's 30 feet over the runway, it uses the R word. Tell the pilot to lower the throttle. It says it twice. The pilots say, if it says it the third time, it's talking about you. The Democrats, they're the third time. They're 30 feet over the runway. And the Democratic National Committee, one of the autopsy findings was that the Democrats were so busy being anti-Trump, they never defined themselves. I'll tell you, if you were the Democrats and you were smart, and you're not smart, so I know you're not going to do it, you would focus entirely on corruption. It is not a coincidence that there have been these massive spikes in the Poly Markets and Kalshis of the world, before the president announces policy decisions, someone is getting rich off the information that the president's about to make policy decisions. Somebody's getting rich off this stuff. It's not you and it's not me. It's somebody tied to the administration. Who is it? There's clearly insider trading sort of stuff going on. And now to do this weaponization fund, Republicans in Congress are crying foul about it. But you know what? Will the Republicans in Congress do something about it? This is where the president not supporting Bill Cassidy, angering Tom Tillis, not supporting John Cornyn. This is where this comes in, is that these members of Congress have the power to shut this fund down and deny the president the ability to use this fund. And frankly, I think they should. This is a gift for the Democrats. This anti-weaponization fund by the Republican president is a gift to the Democratic Party. They can just campaign on the images of people breaking the windows and smashing the doors to get into the Capitol and saying the president is rewarding these people with $1 billion for doing it. Whether it's true or not, that's going to sell to the American public. People are already frustrated with the president of the United States. This anti-weaponization fund is a giant pot of corruptible money. And the Democrats could spend the entire campaign season campaigning on just this. It was a boneheaded thing for this administration to do. I am deeply opposed. Have there been abuses by Joe Biden against people? Yeah, you know what? There's a guy who

0: guy. It was ultimately thrown out by courts after that guy spent time in jail for just taking advantage of stupid people with a joke, with a Twitter joke. Yes. Remember the guy who was harassed and lost his job in New York because he put up a Facebook meme that showed Nancy Pelosi in slow-mo? It made her sound like she was slurring her words. It was just her speech slowed down, and the media piled on him, and the Democrats piled on him, and they wanted to prosecute him. Yes, this stuff happens. It also happens to the Republican grandmother who got pulled out of her house and thrown in prison for praying in an abortion clinic. But you know what you can do is you can sue in many cases for abusive prosecution. And also, this stuff has happened forever. What the president is doing is different. The president is taking your money and my money and going to pick the winners and losers with that money of who among his loyalists should get some of your taxpayer dollars. You support the president. You listening to me right now, you probably support the president. You've probably had a Trump sign in your yard. Maybe you wore a Make America Great Again hat. And maybe someone somewhere has treated you not nice as a result. Maybe you've lost a friend. Maybe you've been denied a job or lost a job because of your aggressive support for the president. Maybe you can't prove it, but you're pretty sure that's the case. You're not going to be able to take advantage of this money. But if you stormed into the Capitol on January 6th and were prosecuted for it, you had enough performance of loyalty to show that you should be able to take your taxpayer dollars and my taxpayer dollars and give it to the person who did that. This is a bad idea. And it is truly a bad idea. Because it sets the dangerous precedent for the Democrats doing the same, where your tax dollars and my tax dollars are then used to give to the loyal friends of either side. And it's a really bad idea because it writes the Democratic general election campaign message for them. It 100%, it gives the Democrats an opening in November they did not have. This is just bad politics. If you support the president doing this, if you think it was a good idea, you should have at least encouraged him to wait until after the November elections to do it. I think it's a bad idea. I think it's a bad idea. But also, if you think it's a good idea, you should recognize it's terrible politics right now. Donnie, you're up next. Welcome to the show.
1: Oh, thanks for taking my call.
0: Sure.
1: So I just think you're wrong about this. There were people there who should have been prosecuted, but I think everyone's focusing on those people. There were also people there who didn't do anything wrong, who really just were there not even really trespassing. I mean, it's been proven that the government hired legions of lawyers, looked at their bank records just to see if they were in the area, if they traveled or whatever, and just went after these people for years on end. And then the Black Lives Matter protesters burning, rooting, lighting on camera were never prosecuted. I just think it was just total bias against conservative people, and it was known throughout the Biden administration they were known for that.
0: So two wrongs don't make a right. Yeah, they should have prosecuted the Black Lives Matter people. They over-prosecuted some of the Republicans. The president of the United States has pardoned those people. So why now should they get my taxpayer dollars?
1: Because if they were wrongfully prosecuted and they spent a lot of money defending themselves or lost their job, lost their home, they should be compensated for that.
0: But that happens to people all the time.
1: But not by the federal government.
0: Yeah, actually, it does happen by the federal government. It happens by state governments. Why should they get my taxpayer dollars because the president decided to do this? So the next time a Democrat is president, and you're going to be okay when the Democratic president sets up a $1.8 billion taxpayer fund to get to his friends?
1: I'm 100% okay. Do you believe the government wrongfully went after and prosecuted some of these people?

0: who were simply there. I mean, why would they go look for their bank records and their travel records just to see if they were even in Washington, D.C. or on that? Why would they just look to see if they were even there and then keep digging and digging when they had people on other...
1: Well, they dug, Donnie, to see if people were there to make sure they were targeting the right people. They didn't want to go after the wrong person who stormed into the Capitol on January 6th. And this, by the way, ladies and gentlemen, this is the point. And Donnie, no disrespect intended, but you, like so many Republicans, are still focused on the 2020 election in 2021. And so now we're going to have to relitigate again as Republicans 2020, 2021, while the Democrats are looking at the future. The president lives in the past, and he's gotten all of his supporters to live in the past. So you're now arguing that we should compensate people who were prosecuted by the Democrats for storming into the Capitol on January 6, 2021, and that they should be rewarded taxpayer dollars, though they've already gotten a pardon, because maybe they had to spend money on a lawyer. So you claim that you're going to be fine when the Democrats do it, but you and I both know you're not, because you'll decide that it's something different. This is a real problem. An anti-weaponization fund. The White House officials say that they're trying to solidify cracks on this. This is from the Wall Street Journal on what exactly they're going to do for this. There's not even a clear wraparound. There's not a clear wraparound for exactly who's going to be able to connect this money. Well, this is a terrible idea. And I understand your deep loyalties to the president, your outrage about abusive prosecutions. This is a terrible idea. This is a genuinely terrible idea that just fosters corruption at a time corruption is a growing problem for those surrounding the president, who there's ample evidence people are cashing in on his policies through these trading markets. This is going to be the thing that the Democrats seize on in the midterms. Forget the economy and everything else. You're going to have the economy on top of it. It's just bizarre. An anti-weaponization fund to give taxpayer dollars to the president's supporters. You've just lit on fire the federal government and killed off massive outside funding of NGOs on the argument that they were just funding the Democratic Party. And now here comes the president to do the same thing for his supporters. This is such a terrible idea. I cannot. You can be outraged at what happened to January 6 supporters, but you absolutely, if you're justifying this fund, you are writing the death warrant for the Republican Party in November by justifying this. It's absolutely absurd that the president of the United States would do this now.
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3: Did you know there's no such thing as darkness? I mean, it's a thing, but it's not a thing. Technically, darkness is just the absence of light. Someone living in physical darkness for extended periods of time suffers physically and mentally. Darkness is disorienting and debilitating. You know, the same types of things happen to individuals and societies in a spiritual and moral sense. Look, it's not actually that hard to diagnose the darkening condition of our souls and our society. We are actually moving further away from the light. Friends, here is the elementary truth we must embrace. God is light. Jesus is the light of the world. And the further we drift from him, the darker things will become. The need of your heart and mine and the need of our day is a genuine awakening, a real turning to God. He's the light, the antidote to the darkness. 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
1: 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All right, Eric in Amelia Island, you're up next. Welcome.
2: Thank you. I couldn't agree with you more. This is a bonehead move by Trump.
1: Yeah, I mean, this is a disaster waiting to happen for corruption and for ad campaigns for the Democrats. I mean, essentially the message the Democrats can run is very simple. You can't afford meat, you can't afford gas, and the president's giving his supporters $1.8 billion of your taxpayer money.
2: Yeah, it's insane. It gives the Democrat a winning edge, a winning argument.
1: Yeah.
2: And it befuddles me how he can do things like this.
1: Well, okay, so for those of you who want to understand this, so there's a fund that the Justice Department administers with the Department of Treasury. It's called a judgment fund. So if the government has done something wrong, you can apply to the Justice Department and they can award you money. Congress doesn't approve the judgments every year. They just throw money into this pot. Every year it grows and the government doesn't have to seek congressional approval. And so what the president has done now is he's got the Justice Department to say we will agree to also reimburse anyone where the government was weaponized against them, and they're not giving definitions. What does weaponization mean? The only exception, according to the Attorney General, is if you were charged with assaulting a police officer on January 6th. You can't get it. But if you stormed into the Capitol, you trespassed into the Capitol on January 6th, and it was a trespass, it was a riot, and you got prosecuted, now you didn't just get a pardon. Technically, you could be reimbursed your legal fees. And by the way, I think if you stormed into the Capitol as one of the rioters on January 6th, I'm fine with your prosecution. You may be offended by that, but you people, they stormed into the Capitol. But it's not just them, it's anyone. And they're saying, well, the Democrats can apply for it too. Yeah, they can apply for it, but it's my money. It's your money. This is, people can't afford groceries and gas, and we're going to spend $1.8 billion on freebies to the president's support. 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
8: ABC News, I'm Dave Packer. The Secret Service says a suspect is dead and a bystander wounded after an exchange of gunfire near the White House tonight.
9: Medical local, EMS 6, Engine 23, EMS 7, Medic 1, respond for a shooting.
8: Broadcastify with the emergency dispatch. The man allegedly walking up to a checkpoint in the area of the Eisenhower Executive Office Building, pulling weapons from a bag and opening fire. President Trump today saying that a deal to end the three-month war with Iran is, quote, largely negotiated and would include opening the Strait of Hormuz. But two sources tell ABC News that Iran has not signed on to the deal yet, and there's no guarantee that they will sign. Orange County, California fears tonight of a potential chemical catastrophe. Emergency responders trying to prevent an explosion of chemical tanks. A state of emergency has been declared. More than 50,000 people have been asked to evacuate the area. Firefighters and hazmat teams working to neutralize the chemical. This is ABC News. The FIFA World Cup is just weeks away, with the United States hosting teams from around the globe, including the team from the Democratic Republic of Congo. While there, a deadly Ebola outbreak, the team has been away playing in Europe for weeks, but as ABC foreign correspondent Marcus Moore tells us, the U.S. is still concerned.
10: U.S. citizens who've been to impacted countries in the region are now funneled to airports in Virginia and Atlanta for temperature checks and health screenings. No foreign visitors from the region are allowed, including U.S. green card holders. All of this is unfolding as the U.S. prepares to host the FIFA World Cup. The DRC's team, set for its first berth in 52 years, is expected to arrive in just a few weeks. The White House demanding that the team maintain a bubble in Europe, where they are now, for 21 days, or risk being banned from entering the U.S.
8: New details on what took the life of Kyle Busch. The racing legend's family revealing he died from severe pneumonia that progressed into sepsis. Dave Packer, ABC News.
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0: Here's your News Talk 1310 KNOX forecast. Lows level off around 44 tonight under mainly clear skies, south winds 5 to 10 miles an hour. Mainly clear skies again tomorrow, daytime highs approaching 78. Lows around 52 tomorrow night, partly cloudy skies. Dry with temps well above average Monday and Tuesday, and highs in the upper 80s. I'm meteorologist Megan Mulford on News Talk 1310 KNOX. Right now, 61.
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1: Hello, America. Welcome. It is Eric Erickson here live from Washington, D.C. One word is this connection that I've got here in my hotel. It's a little bit unstable, so if it sounds like I hiccup or something, we've got all the best technical minds in radio trying to keep me on air here. So we will see what we can do. We have to begin with what happened last night, and I'm biased. I do want to start in my state. It is a national story, and there are a lot of people out there who are adding me on social media, if you will, saying, Erickson, you said this Georgia Supreme Court thing was going to be a disaster. Were you lying? What happened? Were you exaggerating? No. Surprised and delighted by the will and views of the voters of my state. I need to say this out of the gate. Democratic Party, I would like to thank you for elevating Stacey Abrams and her woke intersectional black goddess nonsense to such heights that she continues to pillage your coffers and waste your money. It is Stacey Abrams who convinced the Democratic Party that they could go Wisconsin on the Georgia Supreme Court. In Wisconsin, it is a deeply partisan Supreme Court. And it is an ideological fight every 4 years. They have nasty statewide elections that take on national importance in Wisconsin for the Wisconsin Supreme Court. And because of the nature of the Georgia Supreme Court, which is a highly nonpartisan court, the judges are expressly prohibited from taking political positions. Stacey Abrams convinced Barack Obama, Kamala Harris, the Democratic Party, and the like that they could weaponize and fight to weaponize partisanship the Georgia Supreme Court. Let me explain to you nationally what she did. It's very important you understand this playbook nationally. Abrams' sister is the presiding judge of the Middle District of Georgia, the federal court. We have in Georgia something called the Judicial Qualifications Commission, and it enforces the nonpartisan rules on judges. Contrary to what the Democrats say, the JQC predates the Republicans. Even when the Democrats ran the state, the courts were explicitly nonpartisan. You're not allowed to take positions. You're not allowed to accept money from partisan organizations. You're not allowed to even endorse other candidates. It's not a matter of free speech in Georgia. The state has determined as a matter of public policy, having a nonpartisan court system is a social good. You don't want to have to play politics in the courts. Everything else is political enough. What Abrams did is she convinced the Democrats to weaponize the nonpartisan stance of the incumbents, knowing they would not stake out positions and the Republican Party would not come to the aid of the incumbents because they're not Republicans. They're nonpartisan. So two Democrat progressives ran for office, Miracle Rankin and Jen Jordan, who pronounces her last name Jordan because she's from south of Atlanta and that's what they do. It turns out that Jen Jordan is so much of an awful, affluent, white, female, urban liberal that even the Democrats couldn't stomach voting for Jen Jordan. There are some people outside of Georgia who are like, oh, they didn't know she was a Democrat. No, they knew because she ran as Stacey Abrams' handpicked pick for attorney general 4 years ago in Georgia as a Democrat. She was a Democrat in the state legislature, one of the most progressive members of the state legislature. And neurotic white women, even black women in Georgia, can't bring themselves to vote for. Thus ends the political career of Jen Jordan. Good riddance. Please find the ash heap of history on the south side of Atlanta. Climb into it. Cover yourselves in ashes and sackcloth, Jen Jordan, and never get off of it again. Please. The state is tired of seeing you. Miracle Rankin is a completely crazy, unqualified candidate who ran on the Democratic Party side. Ambulance-chasing trial lawyer. The other judges in the state of Georgia were aghast that the Democrats thought she was qualified to be a judge at all. And she lost, too. But black voters in Georgia were more willing to vote for a black woman named Miracle on the ballot than they were a white woman named Jen Jordan, who annoyed them all 4 years ago when she ran for attorney general and annoyed them when she was in the state legislature. But it didn't work. It wasn't because the Republican Party did much. There are a couple of heroes in the state of Georgia today for saving these seats. One, Brian Kemp, the governor of Georgia, used his super PAC, hardworking Georgians, to mobilize Republican voters. The other is Kelly Loeffler, now the Small Business Administration director. She started a group called Greater Georgia. There's a lesson here. Kelly Loeffler could have gone all Carrie Lake when she lost in the runoff in 2021 and just been a perpetual victim and grifter. And instead, she decided to build something to leave the state better off. And what she did is replicate the machine that Stacey Abrams had built, but on the Republican side. In so doing, Kelly Loeffler started a grassroots army that mobilizes people and gets them out to vote. And more importantly, in this case, ran a lot of ads in the last 2 weeks of the election, educating voters in Georgia that the Democrats were attempting to turn a nonpartisan court into a weapon of Democratic partisanship. And there is a third unsung hero. Those of you nationally have missed the story because you can't really see it in the data. It turns out one of the chief lobbyists for the Republican-appointed nonpartisan Supreme Court incumbents were Democratic trial lawyers in the state of Georgia. You would think they would want partisan progressive Democrats on the Georgia Supreme Court. It turns out they didn't want a weaponized partisan Supreme Court. And a lot of Democratic lawyers in the state of Georgia have been telling their clients and friends, vote for the incumbents. We don't want a weaponized partisan court like Wisconsin has. And it blew up in the faces of the Democrats and Stacey Abrams. Abrams, by the way, you should know, this is how Abrams was able to steer this thing. She got these two progressives into the race. She got pro-abortion groups to fund them. She got Barack Obama and Kamala Harris to come in and endorse them. And then when they started taking partisan positions, explicitly saying that they were pro-abortion candidates and they were pro-Voting Rights Act candidates and they were opposed to what the Supreme Court had done in Louisiana versus Cali and the like, taking explicitly partisan positions, the Judicial Qualifying Commission stepped in and said, you can't do this. So they sued the Judicial Qualifying Commission in the Middle District of Georgia, in Albany, Georgia, over 100 miles south of Atlanta, where the Judicial Qualification Commission resides. And because they sued in Albany, Georgia, there's only one judge there, Stacey Abrams' sister, who promptly kept the case confidential. There should be a federal hearing on the impropriety of Stacey Abrams' sister and what she did. She clearly was involved in the act, playing partisan politics in trying to keep the Judicial Qualifications Commission silent on their investigation of these two Democrats. The case had to go to the 11th Circuit Court of Appeals, which said, no, this can be public. The fact that they've told these candidates they're violating the laws of the state of Georgia can be made public. It came out the day before the election. The cover-up would have worked. And the money would have worked, except what no one foresaw is that Democratic lawyers in the state of Georgia didn't want a weaponized Supreme Court, and even the Democratic voters in the state of Georgia didn't want it. Now, a lot of people are saying, well, the Democratic voters were too stupid to know. They gave Charlie Bethel, one of the two Supreme Court justices who used to be in the legislature, a run for his money. It was very close. And black women in particular supported a black woman. But Jen Jordan was blown out of the water. No one wanted a crazy white woman on the Georgia Supreme Court. Who they have there, Sarah Warren, is a reasonably conservative woman who is not a neurotic, awful, affluent white female urban liberal. She's from the metro Atlanta area. In fact, she outperformed Jen Jordan in the metro Atlanta area because she's from the metro Atlanta area and people understood she wasn't crazy. Fannie Willis is another big loser. She tried to get a bunch of her associates to run against the judges and lost. The biggest one was in the Georgia Court of Appeals, where Trent Brown, one of the Georgia Court of Appeals judges, was being challenged by an acolyte and friend of Fannie Willis because he was the guy who threw out the Trump RICO case. He won decisively. The voters in Georgia gave the Democrats a black eye. In fact, The Democrats last night couldn't control their own primary in Georgia. They gave their nomination for governor in Georgia to Keisha Crime Wave Bottoms. Keisha Lance Bottoms is the former mayor of Atlanta. Not since James Montgomery Calhoun saw Sherman march through the city and torch it has the city burned to the ground until Keisha Lance Bottoms became mayor. She's the first mayor of Atlanta since the Civil War to see the city burn to the ground, and she not only oversaw it, she allowed the protesters to get away with it. For the Democrats in America today who look on this and say, oh, Georgia Democrats have nominated a black woman for governor, surely she's going to win, understand that in the metro Atlanta area, Keisha Lance Bottoms underperformed all the other Democrats. Keisha Lance Bottoms did better the further away from Atlanta you went, where they were less likely to know her record. And that's going to be a harbinger of doom for the Democrats come November, when Democrats in Atlanta decide they would rather have either Burt Jones or Rick Jackson, the two Republicans who will fight it out in a primary, in a runoff, than the woman who burned down the city of Atlanta. Keisha Lance Bottoms provoked a crime wave in Atlanta, a secession movement in Atlanta, and caused the death of 8-year-old Coria Turner. For those of you around the country, you have no idea what the Democrats have done. Let me educate you just a little bit on the caliber of the Democrat who just got picked to be the gubernatorial nominee in Georgia. We spent enough time on Graham Plattner, the Nazi in Maine. Let's spend a little bit of time here. In 2020, after the George Floyd riots, Keisha Lance Bottoms sided with the rioters and told the police to let them have free run of the city. They began to burn the city down. Thereafter, a man named Rashard Brooks fell asleep in the drive-thru of a Wendy's on the south side of the city. Rashard Brooks, it turns out, was intoxicated. The police made him pull his car over. They pulled up his record and turned out he had a record and he should not be drinking while driving and needed to go back to jail. There were two police officers. Rashard Brooks got out of the car and began to scuffle with the police officers. He shoved one of the police officers to the ground so hard he caused a concussion to the police officer and grabbed the police officer's weapon and fled. The second police officer, I believe his name is Garrett Ruff, is gay. White guy who is gay in Atlanta, who gave pursuit to Rashard Brooks, who turned to fire on the officer. The officer pulled his gun and fired on Rashard Brooks and killed him. And afterwards determined that Rashard Brooks had not taken the first officer's gun. He had taken the first officer's taser. Didn't know it in the heat of the pursuit. What did Keisha Lance Bottoms do? She had the officer thrown in jail and had the district attorney pursue murder charges against him because the black protesters in Atlanta were going nuts after the George Floyd situation. The protesters took over the Wendy's parking lot and they turned it into what they called an autonomous zone. And Keisha Lance Bottoms told the police, do not go there, let them have it. And they took over. And on July 4th of 2020, I believe it was 2020, a mother and her 8-year-old daughter, Coria Turner, got lost. And they attempted to turn around in the Wendy's parking lot that Keisha Lance Bottoms had told the police they were not allowed to go to and get the protesters out of. The protesters opened fire on the mother and her daughter. Coria Turner, the 8-year-old, was found dead in the back seat, bullet ridden. Keisha Lance Bottoms allowed it to happen. The police quit in droves in the city. Lawlessness descended on the city. Random joggers were shot by people who just passed by and went on joyrides, killing joggers in the city. There were shootings at major hotels in the city, shootings around the city. People in high-rise condominiums woke up in the mornings and they would find the downstairs lobbies burned and vandalized. That's Keisha Lance Bottoms, Atlanta. She was so unpopular at the end of her term, she couldn't run for re-election. She had to step aside. And that is the person the Democrats have just nominated to be governor of the state of Georgia. The woman who sparked a crime wave that led to the first burning of Atlanta since Sherman marched through. Good luck, Democrats.
0: Have something to say?
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3: Did you know there's no such thing as darkness? I mean, it's a thing, but it's not a thing. Technically, darkness is just the absence of light. Someone living in physical darkness for extended periods of time suffers physically and mentally. Darkness is disorienting and debilitating. You know, the same types of things happen to individuals and societies in a spiritual and moral sense. Look, it's not actually that hard to diagnose the darkening condition of our souls and our society. We are actually moving further away from the light. Friends, here is the elementary truth we must embrace. God is light. Jesus is the light of the world. And the further we drift from him, the darker things will become. The need of your heart and mine and the need of our day is a genuine awakening, a real turning to God. He's the light, the antidote to the darkness. 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
1: Greetings and welcome. It is Eric Erickson here, and I am delighted to have you guys with me. I got to say something that is going to get me hate mail, and I'm going to stand by it out of the gate. Brian Kemp in Georgia mobilized voters to go vote. Kelly Loeffler in Georgia motivated voters to go vote through her Greater Georgia PAC. You know who really did nothing? The Georgia Republican Party. You know what they did instead? They bought into a conspiracy theory. There is a location the Secretary of State has had since 2020. They used to have a different location, but had to move it because of all the threats they were getting after the stolen election nonsense. And they call it a secret bunker, the Georgia GOP did. They filed suit to get access to it. They wanted to see. They bought into, it sounds like, the theory that they were stealing votes there or counting votes or something. The votes in Georgia are counted at the county level, as in every state, they're counted at the county level. This is just a place where when the votes are transmitted, it gets sent to this place so it can be distributed. You can literally watch it from your laptop anywhere in the world. You can watch what's happening in this place. And yet the Georgia Republican Party spent more time trying to claim that there could be shenanigans if they didn't get access to this building. And by the way, they didn't do a great job filling out their lawsuit, and they were given an injunction that it was withdrawn. And it's kind of nonsensical that they're spreading this conspiracy theory sort of nonsense about what goes on in this place when anybody who actually is an intelligent person knew that they have no capacity to count votes in this facility. But the Georgia Republican Party spent more time attacking Republicans, claiming essentially that they were going to steal the vote from who exactly? I don't know. Than trying to get people to go vote. What a worthless organization. I know more and more people who just refuse to participate with it. It is a worthless organization of conspiracy theorists and flat earthers, and literal, actual flat earthers. 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
28: Here's your News Talk 1310 KNOX forecast. Lows level off around 44. Tonight, under mainly clear skies, south winds 5 to 10 miles an hour. Mainly clear skies again tomorrow. Daytime highs approaching 78. Lows around 52. Tomorrow night, partly cloudy skies. Dry with temps well above average Monday and Tuesday, and highs in the upper 80s. I'm meteorologist Megan Mulford on News Talk 1310 KNOX. Right now, it's 56 degrees.

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1: Greetings. Welcome. It is Eric Erickson here. Well, we come to the segment many of you have waited for on Thomas Massie, the soon-to-be former congressman from the Commonwealth of Kentucky. Good riddance. I was a longtime Thomas Massie defender. I actually was. I defended Thomas Massie when he voted against a series of spending proposals that he had promised to vote for because the Republicans had originally predicated his promises on cutting spending, and he supported an original budget appropriation measure, a continuing resolution. And the Republicans told him that they would put caps and stop guards in, and that if they crossed these thresholds later, they would start cutting stuff. And he agreed to vote for the continuing resolution. And then they got rid of all the caps and the stop gap measures and continued to explode the budget. And so he started opposing stuff he had otherwise been committed to because of it. But Thomas Massie, who could be a contrarian over time, just became a contrarian, not a conservative. He became a contrarian. And a lot of people continue to like Thomas Massie because he would stick it to Washington and to the GOP, and they didn't like the GOP. There are a bunch of people who are extremely unsuccessful in politics. They're called libertarians. The libertarians are a group of people who are very weird in their beliefs, very odd in their social interactions, and somehow or another have convinced themselves that they are a majority when they barely have a pulse. And they genuinely do not understand politics. Many of them have become libertine. They want their sex, drugs, and rock and roll and give lip service to the budget, but don't really believe in it. Thomas Massie is much more libertarian than conservative, but sadly he's become a crank and a conspiracy theorist. Thomas Massie, you know, only really came out against, it became a big Epstein conspiracy theorist when the president turned against him and he sought to weaponize the Epstein files against the president and made all sorts of outlandish claims about Epstein and the files. And remember, he supposedly had the names of people that he was going to release and stuff. It was kind of sad to watch. And then, of course, he's become an anti-Semite. And I know people who say he's not an anti-Semite. He just opposes our policy on Israel. You know, we give more money to Japan every year than we give to Israel, and I don't see any of these people upset about Japan. It's always Israel. The general theme here is that when you start using the word AI PAC, many of you don't know what it is, the American Israeli Public Affairs Committee or Public Affairs Committee. When you have people who start mouthing off about AI PAC, they all say they're not anti-Semites, and incredibly, they always find a way to blame the Jews for everything. It's very interesting to me how so many of the people who say, I'm not an anti-Semite, I just have problems with Israeli policy that we continue to subsidize, they don't have a problem with us subsidizing the policies of any other country, and they say, I'm not an anti-Semite, it's just the Jews. It's the Jews I have problems with. Sure. This is Thomas Massie last night proving that it was a good thing that Thomas Massie was defeated.
2: I would have come out sooner, but I had to call my opponent and concede, and it took a while to find Ed Gallrein in Tel Aviv. I did get the call through, though. I have called and conceded the race. We've been honorable the whole time, and we're going to stay that way.
1: I used to really like Thomas Massie, and he was a good guy. When Thomas Massie's wife died, I don't know what happened, but he became a crank and a conspiracy theorist. He started elevating odd claims and just became a useful tool for the Democrats. Thomas Massie stopped trying to improve legislation and just became a reliable vote for Democrats to obstruct everything. He became more and more difficult to work with over time. He became an obstructionist. Now look, I don't think Washington should do much of anything. But I also understand if you designate yourself as being a Republican on the team in Congress, you should try to help Republicans make things better. And Thomas Massie, even among the conservatives in the House Freedom Caucus, was regularly a guy that even the House Freedom Caucus, which is the most conservative group in Congress, could no longer reasonably work with. This is Scott Jennings on CNN last night. Allegedly. If my computer will actually pull up the file.
3: I just want to also add one other thing. Thomas Massie tonight in his concession speech said something despicable, anti-Semitic, nasty, gutter politics, right at the end. What a way to go out. He said, I would have called Ed Gallrein, but you know, I had to find him in Tel Aviv. There was an undercurrent of anti-Semitism in this race on the Massie side. There's been an undercurrent of it in his career, unfortunately, and it really came out in an ugly way tonight. And I think it needs to be stated, acknowledged, and condemned because it was pretty despicable.
1: Now, you know, David Urban was also on CNN talking about this, and he did raise a valid point against about Thomas Massie and his ability to connect with some younger voters.
4: Thomas Massie is incredibly popular amongst young people. I think young people are disenchanted with the current system of government. I think they think the system's rigged against them when they see members of Congress trading and making millions of dollars, right? And government officials trading on insider information, whether it's in the administration, whether it's the Congress. I think they think it's wrong. I think they see so many things wrong. And they look at somebody like Thomas, like, you know, Massie, who's totally iconoclastic and kind of, you know, swimming against the stream. And they say, yeah, that guy may not be popular, but I agree with a lot of what he says, right? And call it libertarian, call it independent, call it whatever you want. But people want limited government. They want transparency. And they don't like either party where they stand right now, I think. There's a great dissatisfaction amongst that. There's, you know, a lot of people are registering independent. But then you can't, if you're an independent, you can't vote in the primary, right? So then you end up with extreme right, extreme left as candidates. And a lot of people who are irritated when they go to vote in a general election.
1: He's not wrong.

0: effort to crack down on human trafficking that the governor's wife supported, this commission on human trafficking. He wanted to oppose everything, and the Republicans in the state legislature, he wouldn't work with them. They didn't want to work with him. He couldn't get anything done. He finally was able to get one piece of legislation passed before he left to run for Congress as Mr. MAGA. He didn't get President Trump's endorsement in the 14th Congressional District, and now he's out of politics, and his one piece legislation passed, and Governor Kemp vetoed it. Probably is payback for him being a turd in the punch bowl for all of his time in the legislature. And that's kind of what Thomas Massie became. He was no longer conservative. He was a contrarian. If the Republicans were for it, he was going to be the Republican against it. And the people who don't like the Republicans cheered him on. The anti-Semites cheered him on. Thomas Massie had his picture taken the other day with a young guy who, it turns out, is a Hitler fan. Those are the sorts of people who started gravitating to Thomas Massie. And he refused to distinguish and to stir in between them, because if they wanted to question Israel, well, he was okay with them. It didn't matter that they were anti-Semites. And now Thomas Massie's going to be done. And in being done with Congress, he will probably, I mean, I wouldn't be surprised me if within 48 hours he's on Tucker Carlson's podcast, and he will be doomed to do the same 10 podcasts over and over and over again where everything is about the Jews. Good riddance. And I hate to say that, because I used to be a big defender of his. Now, that then gets me to the Texas situation, where the polling has shifted overnight, obviously. Ken Paxton has Donald Trump's endorsement. And, you know, there are a lot of people in Texas and outside of Texas who tell me that Texas has so many millionaires and billionaires and they're all going to want to stop James Tallarico, that don't worry about these other races, that Texas is going to have it. My concern is that that's not necessarily true. There are enough of these millionaires and billionaires who are disenchanted with the status quo under the president that not all of them are going to cough up money, and the Democrats are going to pour money into Texas, as they're probably going to do in Georgia. I still think Ken Paxton wins. My biggest issue with Ken Paxton is that Ken Paxton is a serial adulterer whose own staff turned him into federal authorities, who, contrary to what you may have heard, he wasn't found not guilty of the accusations. He pled no contest to them and had to go through remedial legal training. I think he paid fines. So all this stuff is going to come back out, because a lot of voters don't realize that he actually pled no contest to the charges against him. The prosecutors cut him a deal. And it's all going to be relitigated. And so many of the family values people who have decided to go cast their lot with the serial adulterer whose staff turned him into the FBI are the same people who lament the decline of good character in office. Oh, we can't get good people to run anymore. No, because you people cast your money and your lot with a guy like Ken Paxton. You are responsible for the culture you have created by supporting a guy like this. He's going to win. The question is, at what price? Will it be a fearing victory that the GOP spends so much to get Paxton across the finish line that they can't get anyone else? And of course he's going to win, because like in Georgia for the gubernatorial race, the Democrats have nominated a woman who caused the city of Atlanta to burn down for the first time since the Civil War, when Sherman marched through. And in Texas, they've nominated for the Senate James Tallarico, a weird little guy who orders vegan tacos at taco restaurants and believes God is non-binary and that the conception of Jesus is the proof text in the Bible to defend abortion. This is Senator Eric Schmidt, a great guy from Missouri on TV talking about Tallarico.
1: There. Well, here's what I know, too. James Tallarico, who's the Democrat opponent.
2: There, he's winning that. He's winning that nomination.
1: We're going to win Texas. And the reality is, this guy is a radical leftist. He talks about our border being our front porch. He talks about, just because you're white, it's like a virus, you're spreading racism. This is Texas. I mean, this Tallarico guy is not running in the state of Washington or in Oregon. He's running in Texas. And so, President Trump's made his decision. The voters are going to have a chance to decide, but I think we're going to hold Texas no matter how it turns out here.
0: I agree with Schmidt. I think that Tallarico is too radical, that people will hold their nose and vote for Paxton. I think they're going to spend a lot of money, though, to get him across the finish line and make sure everybody knows all the wackadoo stuff that Tallarico says, and that could cost us other races. Probably not Maine now. I don't know if you've heard about the latest on Graham Plattner. Graham Plattner on social media, he deleted the posts, but went on tirades about dead American soldiers in Iraq and Afghanistan and how they deserve to die.

0: He criticized American Sniper. What was the guy's name now? He criticized that guy, claimed that he killed civilians to boost his sniper total. He said all sorts of outrageous things. And by the way, here's a rule of thumb in politics, and this goes for Tallarico as well. When these things start dripping out in the here and now in March, April, and May, before the midterms really get started, that means there is a lot of stuff to cover. So you start the ground now. If they didn't have a lot of stuff, they would wait until after Labor Day when people are really starting to pay attention to the midterms. The fact that they're starting now before people even get into the summer means there is a massive ton of opposition research on Plattner in the same way there is on Tallarico. A weird little man in Texas who orders vegan tacos and has really said outrageous stuff. He wants to close down prisons. He's an abolitionist when it comes to prisons. He's a big abortion rights supporter, a trans supporter, believes the Bible supports transgenderism. Do you really think a guy who orders vegan tacos in Austin is going to relate to the Hispanic voters along the border with Mexico? Do you really think that guy is going to, I'm sorry, I can't eat the barbacoa. I've got to have the soy and the tofu tacos. Do you think that guy is going to be able to relate? Probably not. The details on all this stuff, they're, by the way, in the show notes today. If you text Eric to 33777, you can get them. I'm just, you know, Republicans, they pick some clunkers. And I think Paxson is a clunker who's going to get across the finish line. And all the people who lament the state of the nation and the character of the nation and the character of the candidates are going to turn a blind eye, hold their nose, and they're going to vote for him. A man who has very poor character. But he's probably going to win. And I think Graham Plattner in Maine is going to lose in the way I think that Tallarico is going to lose and the way I think Keisha Lance Bottoms is going to lose. I could be wrong. The Democrats could surprise and delight. I mean, in Georgia, they're looking at the turnout totals in the primary and they're looking at how many more Democrats turned out than Republicans. And I'm like, yeah, because 53% of Republicans were undecided headed into Election Day on the big races on the ticket. So they stayed home and let the minority of voters decide. They're not going to stay home in November when you got the woman who tried to burn down Atlanta. And in Texas, I don't think you're going to see Hispanic voters along the border stay home when they realize the Democrat alternative wants vegan tacos and thinks God is non-binary and uses the Bible to defend transgenderism. And in Maine, I don't think the Maine voters want a Nazi in the U.S. Senate against Susan Collins, the most moderate centrist person in the United States Senate. Republicans have some clunkers, but the Democrats do too. Putting your trust in me to tell you what's going on.
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0: 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Again, everything I talk about on the show, and then all the stuff I don't have time to get to, it's all in the email that comes out at noon. 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
2: Did you know there's no such thing as darkness? I mean, it's a thing, but it's not a thing. Technically, darkness is just the absence of light. Someone living in physical darkness for extended periods of time suffers physically and mentally. Darkness is disorienting and debilitating. You know, the same types of things happen to individuals and societies in a spiritual and moral sense. Look, it's not actually that hard to diagnose the darkening condition of our souls and our society. We are actually moving further away from the light. Friends, here is the elementary truth we must embrace. God is light. Jesus is the light of the world. And the further we drift from him, the darker things will become. The need of your heart and mine and the need of our day is a genuine awakening, a real turning to God. He's the light, the antidote to the darkness. 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
1: 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When we come back, Marco Rubio has done something remarkable about Cuba. I want to go there, but first I do want to play some of J.D. Vance, who spoke yesterday. It was his turn to give the White House press briefing. Let's see if I can pull up the audio here again.
2: Well, first of all, I'd say it's a very complicated country, and it's a country that I wouldn't pretend that I understand, even after as deep as I've been involved in this process from the very beginning. It's a great and proud civilization, amazing people. We obviously have a great Iranian-American community here in the United States of America, smart people, very hardworking, and you see some of that in the negotiating team on the other side. You also see some very hardline positions in the negotiating team on the other side. And so I think you see that conflict, the fact that maybe the Iranians aren't themselves quite clear in what direction they want to go to. They also are just a fractured country. So you have the leadership of the country, there's the supreme leader, and then there are a lot of officials below the supreme leader that has some influence in the negotiation. It's not sometimes totally clear what the negotiating position of the team is. And I don't know if that's sometimes bad communication, if that's bad faith. I wouldn't pretend to venture a guess there, but I will say with confidence, it's sometimes hard to figure out exactly what it is that the Iranians want to accomplish out of the negotiation. So what we've done is tried to be as clear as possible. What are our red lines? What are the things that we're willing to be accommodating on? And what are
1: we'll get into those red lines and some of the latest revelations, some bizarre stories about the Iran strategy at the bottom of the next hour, Marco Rubio up first. 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
8: ABC News, I'm Dave Packer. A suspect is dead after the Secret Service says he opened fire at a checkpoint near the White House.
9: No.
8: Multiple Capitol officials tell ABC News the alleged suspect is a 21-year-old who was known to the Secret Service and tried to get past another checkpoint, telling officers he was Jesus Christ. In Orange County, California, fears of a potential chemical catastrophe. Emergency responders trying to prevent an explosion of chemical tanks. ABC's Jacqueline Lee.
9: Several tanks that are holding thousands of gallons of a chemical. And if one of them blows up, they're concerned about a chain reaction, right? Like this massive explosion, mushroom cloud of chemicals that can result from this.
8: President Trump's Saturday saying that a deal to end the three-month war with Iran is, quote, largely negotiated and would include opening the Strait of Hormuz. But two sources tell ABC News that Iran has not signed on to the deal yet. And there's no guarantee they will sign. This is ABC News. A scary situation in Southern California as a major chemical leak in Orange County is threatening to create an environmental disaster or even a massive explosion. More than 50,000 people have been asked to evacuate the area. Mechanical issues with SpaceX's booster and Starship engines caused the launch to be postponed from Thursday to Friday, but it finally got off the ground. ABC's Andrew Denver.
10: SpaceX launching its biggest, most powerful Starship yet, this newly redesigned rocket blasting off from South Texas near the Mexican border. This was the company's 12th unmanned Starship test flight, deploying 20 mock Starlink satellites in space during the flight. NASA is counting on Elon Musk's Starship for its Artemis program. This test flight was supposed to launch Thursday, and while there were some mechanical issues with the booster and Starship engines when the flight launched Friday, SpaceX is calling it a success.
8: Musk's company is headed for a historic initial public offering. It could make him the world's first trillionaire. Dave Packer, ABC News.
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16: Here's your News Talk 1310 KNOX forecast. Lows level off around 44. Tonight, under mainly clear skies, south winds 5 to 10 miles an hour. Mainly clear skies again tomorrow. Daytime highs approaching 78. Lows around 52. Tomorrow night, partly cloudy skies. Dry with temps well above average Monday and Tuesday, and highs in the upper 80s. I'm meteorologist Megan Mulford on News Talk 1310 KNOX. Right now, it's 56 degrees.
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1: Ladies and gentlemen, boys and girls, welcome. It is Eric Erickson here across the United States of America. I am absolutely delighted to have you with me. I am coming to you live from Washington, D.C., where I will be giving a speech in about two and a half hours on conservatism in the United States and a defense of freedom at a gathering of conservatives in Washington, D.C. My primary reason for being up here this week, I fly home tonight. I woke up this morning at 7 a.m. to an alarm going off on my phone. My son had set off the security alarm at the house. And as soon as I got that resolved for him, Delta called with an automatic message to tell me my flight was canceled. I want you people to know I am now on a late night flight, not an evening flight. And I am sitting with the pores in the back of the plane. By the time I get off the plane in Atlanta, I'm going to have green chat bubbles on my phone, aren't I? Sorry, I couldn't resist. I will be fine. I've lost weight. I can fit in the economy seats now, the back of the plane. Delta, you're letting me down today, but that's okay. Clearly, they had a problem showing grace. We must move on. We must move on to Cuba. Yesterday was Cuban Independence Day. And the Secretary of State today. Today is Cuban Independence Day. And Marco Rubio released a video today and released it in Spanish. I do not know Spanish, but the internet does. And Mark Caputo at Axios knows Spanish and has allowed us to translate. He has translated for us. He writes in Axios today, this is the first time Rubio has addressed the Cuban population directly as Secretary of State. It is part of the Trump administration's multi-layered pressure campaign targeting Havana. Now, you're wondering, how can Marco Rubio get this message to the Cubans? They're in the dark. They have no power. Ah, but those who have battery backups and the like, they can get Voice of America in Spanish, where this was broadcast. Yes, there's still, Carrie Lake didn't completely destroy Voice of America. There's still some usefulness to it, broadcasting into Cuba. And you can get it, and people, they can't block it. They've tried to jam it. We have found ways around it. And so these are the things that Marco Rubio says. The real reason you don't have electricity, fuel, or food is because those who control your country have plundered billions of dollars, but nothing has been used to help the people. He contrasted the wealthy elite who run GESA. Now, for those of you who don't know, the Cuban military business conglomerate is called, I believe it's GESA, G-A-E-S-A, it's an acronym. It was founded by Fidel Castro. It has an estimated $18 billion in assets, and it controls 70% of Cuba's economy through its control of hotels, construction, banks, stores, and cash remittances to the United States, or from the United States. If you send cash to Cuba for your family, the Cuban military takes a cut of it. Cuba is not controlled by any revolution. Cuba is controlled by GESA, Rubio said. The only role played by the so-called government is to demand that you continue making sacrifices and repressing anyone who dares to complain. Today, from media to entertainment, from the private sector to politics, and from music to sports, Cubans have reached the top of virtually all industries in all countries except one, Cuba. President Trump is offering a new relationship between the United States and Cuba, but it must be directly with you, the Cuban people, not with GESA. The Trump administration is offering $100 million in food and medicine for you, the people. But it needs to be distributed by the Catholic Church or other trusted charitable group, not stolen by GESA to sell in one of its stores. This is a pretty strident speech from Marco Rubio to the Cuban people. It's the first time he has addressed them directly as Secretary of State. He made sure the broadcast could get out there. And this couples with a executive order imposing new sanctions. Now, this is notable. The executive order that Trump signed was structured by Marco Rubio. It was released May 1st because that's the Communist International Workers' Day. And the new restrictions that Trump has imposed are not restrictions on Cuba. They're restrictions on foreign corporations outside of Cuba that work with the Cuban government. And it makes it even harder for businesses to do business. And now, today, Todd Blanche, the acting attorney general, is going to be in Miami announcing an indictment of Raul Castro, the last surviving Castro brother. Now, this one is notable because this is something that Marco Rubio has been calling for years. Since Marco Rubio was in the state legislature in Florida, he has been asking for an indictment of the Castros, and now Raul Castro is the only one living, and they're going to indict Raul Castro for allegedly ordering the shoot down of two Miami-based rescue planes in 1996. Cuba, you should know, is right now hosting the Iranians, the Russians, and the Chinese. There are reports that the Russians and Chinese have allowed Cuba to buy drones from them that could hit Key West if the president tries to do anything. Now, this I'm reading here from Axios again. The Castro indictment signifies that U.S. negotiators aren't making significant progress with Cuban leaders in negotiating a peaceful transition to a more democratic country that's no longer considered a state sponsor of terror. State Department personnel and CIA Director John Ratcliffe have flown to Cuba and spoken to leaders there, including Castro's grandson, Rolito Castro, who has also met with Marco Rubio. All U.S. officials have delivered the same message, urging Cuba to free political prisoners, hold free elections, and return land to U.S. people and businesses that were seized after the 1959 revolution. May 20th marks Cuba's birth as a republic in 1902 following the Spanish-American War, but the holiday actually isn't celebrated on the island itself. Fidel Castro's government scrapped the holiday after the revolution. More indictments of other Cuban officials and sanctions announcements are likely on the way from the Trump administration. Rubio's speech doesn't mention that, but instead offers, quote, "You, the ordinary Cubans, are not Geisa. The right to own a business, whether it's a gas station or a media company, the new Cuba," Rubio said, "would be a place where people can vote on their government officials and where you can complain about a failing system without fear of going to jail or being forced to leave the island. This is not impossible. All of this exists in the Bahamas, the Dominican Republic, Jamaica, and even just 90 miles away in Florida. If owning your own business and having the right to vote is possible around Cuba, why is it not possible for you in Cuba?" This is a fundamental change in American policy towards Cuba. And by the way, it's worth noting that any other American president could have done this. Any American president could have done this. And in particular, with the collapse of the Soviet Union in the 1990s, the Clinton administration really could have done this. Instead, they gave Elian Gonzalez back to the communists. The Democrats in the United States have, interestingly enough, been working overtime to undermine a signature initiative of their favorite Democratic president, John F. Kennedy, allowing the Cuban communists to be propped up and subsidized, allowing the Cuban communists to grow. And Rubio, a Cuban dissident, has now changed this. And by the way, you know, the internal politics here, think about this. It was John F. Kennedy who really started the antagonism towards Cuba after the Cuban Revolution. And then the Bay of Pigs turned a lot of Cubans against Kennedy and the Democrats because he essentially had a bunch of Cubans go down to liberate their island, turned his back on them at the last moment. And a lot of them got killed. And those Cubans over time became Republicans in South Florida. And so the Democratic Party decided not to do what was right to the island. They decided to do whatever the Cuban people in South Florida didn't want. They decided to prop up a communist regime in large part because the Cubans of South Florida were Republican-identified voters, and the Democrats decided they wanted to try to make a play for the communists in Cuba because of their sympathies. It should be offensive to everyone that the Democrats did this, but a lot of Democrats defend it as justified. It was never justified. We have an island nation 90 miles from our coast that has allowed our enemies to set up shop. They fund them militarily and provide them weapons. They set up surveillance on the island to penetrate the signals intelligence of the United States. They harbor their naval vessels there. Cuba has provided a landing pad for the Chinese and a dock for the Chinese military and its navy. The Cubans fund spies inside the United States. I'm in Washington, D.C. right now. And in Washington, D.C., there are purported to be a massive number of Cuban spies in the government and around the government spying on us, in and out of Washington, in and out of both parties. Every once in a while, you get these indictments of these spies out of Cuba. They're not a friend. They are an enemy. And the Democrats have coddled them. And the Democrats have excused their excesses and their violence and their barbarism because they're communists. And the Cuban people in the United States vote Republican. That's why. Barack Obama tried to prop up the Cuban regime and save the Cuban regime in Florida, or in Cuba. He tried to end the sanctions. He tried to normalize relations with the communist nation that is our enemy. Because Barack Obama, like so many Democrats, thinks that the United States is the aggressor, that the United States is evil. You've got Democratic members of Congress openly calling for the communist Chinese to find a way to help the Cuban government, to prop it up. They blast the United States of America for having the audacity under Donald Trump to do what other presidents should have done, which is undermine and end the Cuban regime. But thanks to the sanctions of the President of the United States, it's real hard for those Democrats to get traction because of the sanctions. And so what do the Democrats do? They mouth off ever more radically about the President of the United States and what they intend to do. And it's a reminder that we shouldn't allow these people back into power. This is Hakeem Jeffries yesterday at a gathering of Democrats. Have you heard this?
2: I guess part of how we as House Democrats view this moment, either MAGA extremists are going to break the country or we're going to break them. And our goal is to break them. We will defeat them. We have to beat them electorally, and then we have to break their spirit because of the extremism that's being unleashed on the American people. That's completely and totally unacceptable.
1: You got that? You got to defeat the Republicans and then break their spirits. That's what we're trying to do to a Cuban communist regime. It's what the Democrats want to do to the American people. The Democrats are treating Republicans as the enemy when we've got an enemy 90 miles south of us that has given safe haven to the Iranians and the Chinese and the Russians. And the Democrats think the Republicans are the enemy. The Democrats are using this militarized rhetoric. They're worried about the radicalism of the Republican Party. There aren't Republicans out there taking shots at Hakeem Jeffries and the Democrats right now, but there are plenty of progressives taking shots at Republicans, from Russ Vogt to Lee Zeldin to Charlie Kirk to Donald Trump to Brett Kavanaugh on the Supreme Court. The would-be assassins and the actual assassins, they're all coming from the left. The bullets are firing from the left. And yet Hakeem Jeffries says the goal of the Democratic Party is supposed to be this, and it's the Democrats who are the ones who are sympathetic to the Cuban communists, who are giving them a pass, who don't like that Marco Rubio is trying to bring about the collapse of the Cuban regime. I wish Marco Rubio well in this. The Cuban communist regime's time should come to an end. And frankly, given the sympathies of the Cuban people to the United States and the Cuban diaspora that's in the United States and how successful they are, we should turn Cuba into something like what Puerto Rico is, if not give it statehood, except the Democrats would never allow that because there would be too many Republicans on the island, because it would be Donald Trump treated as a liberator. And God forbid the Democrats ever give Donald Trump credit for liberating an island from ruthless communists. And I hope he's able to do it with Marco Rubio's help.
0: Those who love him, listen to find out what he's going to say next. Those who disagree with him, also listen to see what he's going to say next. It's the Eric Erickson Show.
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3: Did you know there's no such thing as darkness? I mean, it's a thing, but it's not a thing. Technically, darkness is just the absence of light. Someone living in physical darkness for extended periods of time suffers physically and mentally. Darkness is disorienting and debilitating. You know, the same types of things happen to individuals and societies in a spiritual and moral sense. Look, it's not actually that hard to diagnose the darkening condition of our souls and our society. We are actually moving further away from the light. Friends, here is the elementary truth we must embrace. God is light. Jesus is the light of the world. And the further we drift from Him, the darker things will become. The need of your heart and mine and the need of our day is a genuine awakening, a real turning to God. He's the light, the antidote to the darkness. This is Tom Gray, and This Stuff Matters.
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1: Welcome back. It's Eric Erickson here. I want to take Ruby's phone call here. Ruby, welcome to the Eric Erickson Show. How are you?
2: Hey, Eric, doing great. Thank you so much for allowing me to be on the show today. I just want to say that the nomination of Keisha Lance Bottoms, in my mind, just submits the fact that with the Democrat Party, all they believe in is simply race and gender. Keisha had to be one of the most incompetent mayors in the nation. I grew up in the area of Pryor University, where the Wendy's burned down, which also happened to be the do-nothing Congressman John Lewis's district. My father, who was in his 90s, was still living over there, and I would have to go and check on him after work, and I was deadly afraid to get off at that exit. The Atlanta police would be posted up just watching the mayhem take place. And I thank God that Governor Kemp dispatched the Georgia State Patrol to try to bring some law and order to that place. So I'm understanding that with the Dems, all you need to be is a minority, preferably a female. You don't have to bring any ideas. You don't have to bring any policies. You don't have to have any qualifications except hate MAGA and hate Trump. That's all I want to say.
1: Look, Ruby, I'm glad you said it, and you're right. I mean, that's essentially what has happened here is the Democrats want people who hate Donald Trump, and they did not do a good job vetting this gubernatorial candidate in Georgia. It's the same in Texas with James Tallarico. He just hates Donald Trump, and they think that a white progressive who claims to be a Christian in Texas, even though his views are nutty, is somehow going to be a good candidate. Look at Maine. Graham Plattner, the Democratic nominee there, is a Nazi who now says, no, I'm not a Nazi, I'm a communist. The Democratic nominations are wild. So in Pennsylvania yesterday, the Democrats who won the primaries in Pennsylvania for Congress are both anti-Semitic nutjobs. And those Democratic anti-Semitic nutjobs are going to now run against more moderate, reasonable Republicans. The question is, can they, the reasonable Republicans, win in districts that hate Donald Trump, even though you got anti-Semitic nutjobs running against them? I find it very striking and notable that in Republican primaries, the anti-Semites are continuing to be beaten. And in the Democratic primary, they continue to give them the nominations. That should tell you everything about the parties right now. For all of the talk about the Republicans being a party of insane election conspiracy theorists, at least they're not the anti-Semite Nazis that the Democrats keep picking. It's a big red flag about the mental health and coming violence from the Democratic Party. Just absolutely wild to watch them do this. We'll talk about Iran when we come back, but first I need to tell you about Incogni, because they will protect your privacy. 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
25: Here's your News Talk 1310 KNOX forecast. Lows level off around 44. Tonight, under mainly clear skies, south winds 5 to 10 miles an hour. Mainly clear skies again tomorrow. Daytime highs approaching 78. Lows around 52. Tomorrow night, partly cloudy skies. Dry with temps well above average Monday and Tuesday, and highs in the upper 80s. I'm meteorologist Megan Mulford on News Talk 1310 KNOX. Right now, 53.

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1: 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If you want to get the show notes, the links, everything you need. Y'all, we've got to talk about the New York Times stories on Israel and Iran and the United States. There are several, one of which you need to know, is that Israel is now threatening that if there's any more attacks on Israel, they will spread war beyond the Middle East. They have become emboldened, and part of what you need to understand is one of the reasons Israel has become emboldened is, frankly, the Western press, particularly the American press, which has been essentially saying Iran won, Iran won, Iran won, and frankly, I don't think Iran came out very well in the war, but as time has gone on, they've had time to regroup, and they're sensing weakness from the president, who refuses to engage. So, of course, they're more bold. And the president made some strategic mistakes in his support, for example, for non-incumbents like Bill Cassidy yesterday. He joined Democrats and a couple other Republicans to advance a resolution that would force the president to give up hostilities in Iran or get authorization from Congress. I mean, it's kind of a constraint in the Senate which would not have existed had the president not supported someone against Bill Cassidy, who's now going to be in the Senate until January and doesn't. It feels no need to be beholden to the president at this point. He's freed up. The big story, though, is this one from the New York Times. Days after Israeli strikes killed Iran's supreme leader and other top officials in the opening salvos of the war, President Trump mused publicly that it would be best if someone from within Iran took over the country. It turns out the United States and Israel went into the conflict with a particular and very surprising someone in mind, Mahmoud Ahmadinejad, Ahmadinejad, the former president of Iran, known for his hardline anti-Israel and anti-American views. But the audacious plan developed by Israelis, and which Mr. Ahmadinejad had been consulted about, quickly went awry, according to U.S. officials briefed on it. Mr. Ahmadinejad was injured on the war's first day by an Israeli strike at his home in Tehran that had been designed to free him from house arrest. He survived the strike, but after the near miss, he became disillusioned with the regime change plan. He has not been seen publicly since then, and his current whereabouts and conditions are unknown. To say that Mr. Ahmadinejad was an unusual choice would be a vast understatement. While he had increasingly clashed with regime's leaders and had been placed under close watch by the Iranian authorities, he was known during his term as president from 2005 to 2013 for his calls to wipe Israel off the map. He was a strong supporter of Iran's nuclear program, a fierce critic of the United States, and known for violently cracking down on internal dissent. How Mr. Ahmadinejad was recruited to take part remains unknown. Now, I will tell you, I am still here in Washington, and this story hit the wires yesterday, and it is buzzing all over Washington, D.C., and most of the people I have talked to scoff at it and suggest that maybe the Israelis were advancing this plan, but the United States was absolutely not advancing this plan. There were rumors about this during the war, and in fact, some people suggested that Ahmadinejad had been spirited away by the Israelis. Here's where I stand on this, and it pains me to say this. I presumed we went into this with some clear goals in mind. The military has for years understood that Iran would try to shut down the Strait of Hormuz if we did anything to Iran. The fact that we are where we are with the strait shut down, we can't figure out how to get it reopened. Iran has now had a month to rebuild, regroup, and work with the Russians and Chinese to resupply their arms and to get into their military installations. I'm just beginning to think we kind of screwed this thing up. Now, I will tell you that Admiral Cooper, his testimony in Congress, he's very he's bullish on our success. He doesn't believe that Iran has gotten access back. But y'all, they've had over 30 days now, 39 days to get back into stuff. And what are we doing? What are we doing? We need to reopen the Strait of Hormuz. Iran believes they can keep it closed, and thus far they've been proven right that they can keep it closed. So what are we doing here? We need, I think, to go finish the job. But it's going to be more dangerous. Now, there's another story out there that you need to know about that it was not, according, I believe it's the Wall Street Journal. I think it was the Wall Street Journal. Was it Wall Street Journal, Washington? I can't remember anyway. So there's one of the stories that's circulating out there. It was in show notes, and I don't have those in front of me right now, that Iran, working with the Russians, were able to train and develop the capacity to understand American flight movements and learn how to identify F-35s in the air. In fact, it turns out the Iranians took down more of our aircraft than we thought, but most of them were drones, overwhelmingly drones. All of the aircraft, other than the F-15s, pretty much every aircraft that the Iranians took out was on the ground in some other country. But the big issue is that they were able to target those locations with the help of the Russians. So the Russians have clearly been helping the Iranians, and the Russians are now trying to drag us into a fight the way they got dragged into Ukraine, a war of their choosing. They're saying this is a war of the president's choosing. The problem here is that we know Iran continued to develop nuclear weapons. In fact, there's a big story out in the Washington Post about how, or in the Wall Street Journal rather, about how Iran developed nuclear weapons under three presidents. And the Wall Street Journal is rather matter of fact about this, that yeah, they were on the verge of it. Forget the Obama deal. In fact, Donald Trump's right that they were not going to stop developing a nuclear weapon. The entirety of the Iranian regime was focused and fixated on the development of a nuclear weapon, and they were not going to be stopped by some sort of legal arrangement with

A Middle Eastern diplomat familiar with the negotiations, this is from the Washington Post, between Iran and the United States, told the Washington Post that the president is specifically dissatisfied with the previous offer from Iran pertaining to limits on nuclear enrichment and wants a deal with more extensive restrictions. But the Iranians refuse to give such deals. The United States said it could consider lifting sanctions on Iranian oil exports if Tehran agreed to end support for proxy forces in the region. Recent proposals also show Iran may be willing to send a portion of its enriched uranium stockpile abroad, but officials cautioned that neither idea was finalized and would probably be contingent on other elements of a deal, and the United States continues to kick the can down the road. Now, this key paragraph from the Washington Post. Among the countries urging the United States to hold off attacks was the United Arab Emirates, Trump said. The oil-rich nation is often one of the most publicly hawkish Arab countries towards Iran, but it has also weathered the most extensive attacks from Iran. Iran targeted the United Arab Emirates because of its close security and diplomatic ties to Israel. The UAE's push to hold off on the strikes is an indication of its own vulnerability, a diplomat said. However, the United Arab Emirates diplomatic personnel have publicly said they were not actually aware that the president wanted to postpone the deal. Or the invasion, I should say, not the deal. I don't know what we're doing here. I really don't know. I'm confused and I'm frustrated, and I'm frustrated in large part because I continue to see gas and oil prices the way they are. I continue to see oil. They've gone down some today, but they're still around $100 or higher for a barrel of oil. That's still having an impact on the American economy, and people are beginning to feel it. People are actually beginning to cut back on their spending now, and the markets continue to rage and do well. The bond market is going nuts. There are all sorts of warning signs in the market that something is causing problems out there in the market, but the markets seem devoid of an ability to respond. The markets are just being very, very, very weird right now when it comes to this sort of stuff. So, I mean, you got the Dow and the S&P going up. Oil has started trending down. The Strait of Hormuz is still closed. Iran now says if we come back in, they're going to expand global attacks now. It's not just going to be regional attacks. It's going to be global attacks against U.S. interests. We've had the United States now get the Turks to hand over a man who is planning terror attacks in the United States. Why did we go into this without a clear plan? I mean, war changes. Maybe we had a clear plan, but we just don't seem to right now. And I'm willing to trust the president. I'm willing to trust his team, because I think on foreign policy, the president's been very grown up about this stuff. But I'm really scratching my head about this at this point. I am really scratching my head. I'm just flummoxed. I'm flummoxed. And I think we got to have some clarity. We got to have clarity. And we've got to have resolution, and we've got to have the Strait of Hormuz open in order to get oil prices down. We just do. Now, moving beyond that, we got other stuff we need to talk about, including why I'm in D.C., and I want to do that. But before I get out of here, there's one interesting flag that I want to point out, and that is that we have elections coming up in Washington, D.C. for state house elections. And what I find so very interesting right now is in the polling in Washington, D.C., it turns out the black voters in Washington, D.C. are supporting a candidate who wants to arrest criminals, and it is the white voters in Washington, D.C. who are opposed to rounding up the criminals. And I think the Republican Party needs to pay attention to this. I'm seeing this data just hit the wire here. So there are two candidates in Washington, D.C. Janice Lewis George and Kenyon McDuffie. McDuffie is winning black voters, and George is winning white voters. George is a socialist who wants to de-incarcerate.
McDuffie is someone

0: one who wants to round up the bad guys and throw them in jail. I am telling you, people, the Republican Party needs to pay attention to this. Look at the data down in Georgia, just as an example. In Georgia, Keisha Lance Bottoms, as I mentioned earlier, underperformed in the metro Atlanta area. Fulton, Cobb, DeKalb, Clayton County, Henry County, those metropolitan counties, Gwinnett, she underperformed there. The people who knew her best like her least. And outside of Atlanta, the further away you went, the better she did, with the exception of I think, Clark County, because in Clark County, that is Michael Thurman's home. And other than that, she didn't do well in metro Atlanta. And it's a crime issue. It's an absolute crime issue for her. And it is a crime issue that I think Republicans can capitalize on with black voters around the country. Look again at what's happening in Washington, D.C. Black voters are going for the candidate who is a law and order, tough on crime, and white voters are the one going for the socialist who's weak on crime. And we've had this drift of black voters moving away from the Democrats, and it is, by and large, they do not want to be in a party with the awfuls, the affluent white female urban liberals. I mean, the Democrats put up an affluent white female urban liberal, an awful Jen Jordan, she says, to be on the Georgia Supreme Court, and black voters rejected her. They're tired of the white women going insane within the Democratic Party, and the GOP has a way to capitalize.
1: When the truth seems hazy, Eric will clear the way. It's the Eric Erickson Show.
0: 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Again, everything I talk about on the show, and then all the stuff I don't have time to get to, it's all in the email that comes out at noon. 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
2: Did you know there's no such thing as darkness? I mean, it's a thing, but it's not a thing. Technically, darkness is just the absence of light. Someone living in physical darkness for extended periods of time suffers physically and mentally. Darkness is disorienting and debilitating. You know, the same types of things happen to individuals and societies in a spiritual and moral sense. Look, it's not actually that hard to diagnose the darkening condition of our souls and our society. We are actually moving further away from the light. Friends, here is the elementary truth we must embrace. God is light. Jesus is the light of the world. And the further we drift from Him, the darker things will become. The need of your heart and mine and the need of our day is a genuine awakening, a real turning to God. He's the light, the antidote to the darkness. This is Tom Gray, and This Stuff Matters.
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1: You know, I'm beginning to think it's true. You start taking testosterone, you become more conservative. I mean, Jeff Bezos went out there, started lifting weights, and probably was taking testosterone supplement, and he's gone from being kind of this squishy progressive to being more conservative. The left has started hating the guy. They were perfectly fine with him as a billionaire until he led the Washington Post editorial page start being a free market bastion, and now he's on CNBC. 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
2: Quoted all the time is, you know, the wealthy should pay their fair share.
3: Right.
2: And we can argue about what the fair share is. That's a policy debate. That's okay. But the vilification is the thing that's just the distraction. And by the way, if you really are being honest about it, we don't have a revenue problem in this country. We already have the most progressive tax system in the world. The top 1% of taxpayers pay 40% of all the tax revenue. The bottom half pay only 3%. We have already, and I think it should be zero. I don't think it should be 3%. Right. I think it should be zero. So we would be making it more progressive that way. We actually have a spending problem.
1: We got to spend it. He's right. I actually disagree with him that the bottom half should pay zero. I frankly think every American should pay 10%. Every American should pay 10% of their income. If it's good enough for God, it's good enough for the government. And everybody's is a stakeholder in the system. I think having the bottom half of the country pay nothing, it feeds an entitlement mentality. Everyone should have a stake in the system by paying taxes into the system. And 10% should be a flat tax across the board. So the billionaires pay 10% of $10 billion and the poor person pays 10% of $20,000. And, the billionaire is still paying more in taxes, even though the percentage is the same, because 10% of $10 billion is more than 10% of $20,000. But regardless, he's right. We do have a spending problem in this country. And allegedly, the Senate might advance some sort of reconciliation package this week. Not sure now, in light of everything else that's been happening with the president's endorsements, that they can even do it. The House says it's going to proceed once the Senate passes something out. But we're not going to fix the tax structure, and the Republicans are as bad as the Democrats when it comes to spending, and that is really the problem. We have a massive spending problem in the United States right now that the Republicans and the Democrats alike are contributing to, and the crisis is going to build. And, you know, we used to have a conservative movement that would speak about these things, and nowadays too much of the conservative movement doesn't want to do anything that might be perceived as a criticism of the president, and given the profligate spending of this administration, I mean, it's one of the reasons that a lot of people like Thomas Massie, because Thomas Massie actually was kind of a teetotaler when it came to spending. He simply didn't want to do it, and people respected that. It was just all the crazy conspiracy stuff that became a problem for Massie over time. But we got a problem. We're going to have to deal with it. When we come back, I want to talk to you about what I'm saying to this group of conservatives this afternoon. First, I need to tell you the BOGO is back for Eden Pure Thunderstorm. 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
2: ABC News, I'm Dave Packer. A suspect is dead after the Secret Service says he opened fire at a checkpoint near the White House. Secret Service police returning fire, shooting the suspect who died at the hospital. A bystander also shot. No agents were hurt. Multiple officials tell ABC News the alleged suspect is a 21-year-old who was known to the Secret Service after a separate incident last year. An ongoing response to the toxic chemical leak in Southern California, forcing the evacuations of tens of thousands of people in Orange County over concerns of a chemical spill or explosion. ABC's Jacqueline Lee in Los Angeles.
3: Authorities say they are monitoring air quality and it is within normal limits, but warning residents to evacuate because if this thing explodes, they can't control which direction it goes.
2: President Trump said Saturday that a deal with Iran on the war, including opening the Strait of Hormuz, has been largely negotiated with Iran. Three Red Cross volunteers now among the newly reported cases of Ebola as an outbreak spreads in Central Africa. This is ABC News. The World Health Organization sounding the alarm about the growing Ebola outbreak in Central Africa.
4: There are now nearly 750 suspected cases, including 177 suspected deaths in the Democratic Republic of Congo. The UN Health Agency upgrading its risk assessment for the spread in the country to very high.
2: ABC's Alex Perchet, a U.S. Army veteran injured in the line of duty, and his family received a special gift just ahead of the Memorial Day holiday.
5: A dream coming true for Captain Luis Avila and his wife, Claudia.
6: Thank you.
5: The Gary Sinise Foundation and Wells Fargo teaming up at America's Ball for the Mall Gala in Washington, D.C. to present the Avilas with a surprise gift, an accessible car.
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2: 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I'm Dave Packer, ABC News.
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3: Here's your News Talk 1310 KNOX forecast. Lows level off around 44 tonight under mainly clear skies, south winds 5 to 10 miles an hour. Mainly clear skies again tomorrow, daytime highs approaching 78. Lows around 52 tomorrow night, partly cloudy skies. Dry with temps well above average Monday and Tuesday, and highs in the upper 80s. I'm meteorologist Megan Mulford on News Talk 1310 KNOX. Right now, 53.

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3: 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Wozvik in, fires and scores! 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
8: Husband had a gun. 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In a million years, we never thought that Emily could. 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
10: Here's your News Talk 1310 KNOX forecast. Lows level off around 44. Overnight, under mainly clear skies, winds out of the south, 5 to 10 miles an hour. Mainly clear skies again, Sunday. High temperatures reach up to 78. Partly cloudy skies, Sunday night. Lows dip down to about 52. Temps well above average Monday and Tuesday, with highs in the upper 80s. I'm meteorologist Megan Mulford on News Talk 1310 KNOX. Currently, it's 52 degrees.
11: Harvester. Hey, what's up? Dr. John Deloney here. Listen, I need everyone to put your phones down. Yes, put it down. You're going to live. When was the last time you looked someone in the eyes and felt seen and heard? We are wired to have deep, meaningful, and even fun relationships, not to stay glued to our phones, swiping right, swiping left, and thumbs down on everybody that we're mad at. 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
6: Here's your Newstalk 1310 KNOX forecast. Lows level off around 44. Overnight, under mainly clear skies, winds out of the south, 5 to 10 miles an hour. Mainly clear skies again, Sunday. High temperatures reach up to 78. Partly cloudy skies, Sunday night. Lows dip down to about 52. Temps well above average Monday and Tuesday, with highs in the upper 80s. I'm meteorologist Megan Mulford on Newstalk 1310 KNOX. Right now, 50.

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18: Here's your Newstalk 1310 KNOX forecast. Lows level off around 44. Overnight, under mainly clear skies, winds out of the south, 5 to 10 miles an hour. Mainly clear skies again, Sunday. High temperatures reach up to 78. Partly cloudy skies, Sunday night. Lows dip down to about 52. Temps well above average, Monday and Tuesday, with highs in the upper 80s. I'm meteorologist Megan Mulford on Newstalk 1310 KNOX. Right now, 50.
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4: 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I basically got punked without the Ashton Kutcher cameo. But I've got good news for you. No matter where you're starting from, you too can buck the system and build wealth, just like I did. Get this, I went from broke to millionaire in a decade. And in my new book, Breaking Free from Broke, I'll teach you exactly how I did it. You're going to learn how to have more money and less stress, even in this economy, regardless of who's in the White House.

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12: The higher yield and the high-yield savings. So anyhow, and I asked them, like, you know, because I want to plan to be able to put money down. And I was thinking about the manual underwriting because other than that, I have one credit card, but I don't use it. So I'm fixing to have it just cut off, basically.
13: Okay.
12: And they acted like that was crazy. 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But I'm wondering, like, am I asking, like, is there questions I'm supposed to ask? Is there a different way to go about it? Because they were like, no, you need credit. Like, you don't need to turn that off. Like, even if you don't use it, your credit score

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5: Here's your News Talk 1310 KNOX forecast. Lows level off around 44. Overnight, under mainly clear skies, winds out of the south, 5 to 10 miles an hour. Mainly clear skies again, Sunday. High temperatures reach up to 78. Partly cloudy skies, Sunday night. Lows dip down to about 52. Temps well above average, Monday and Tuesday, with highs in the upper 80s. I'm meteorologist Megan Mulford on News Talk 1310 KNOX. Currently, it's 50 degrees.

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9: Here's your News Talk 1310 KNOX forecast. Lows level off around 44. Overnight, under mainly clear skies, winds out of the south, 5 to 10 miles an hour. Mainly clear skies again, Sunday. High temperatures reach up to 78. Partly cloudy skies, Sunday night. Lows dip down to about 52. Temps well above average Monday and Tuesday, with highs in the upper 80s. I'm meteorologist Megan Mulford on News Talk 1310 KNOX. Currently, it's 50 degrees.
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12: Hi, how are y'all doing today?
11: Doing great. What's up in your world?
12: All right. So me and my husband got married just over a year ago, and we were living in an apartment, paying rent. We have no debt at all, other than just rent.
11: Okay.
12: So we got into some family issues. My husband's parents were supposed to be taking care of my husband's grandparents. If one of them passed away, they were pretty much going to be moving in with them. They got into an argument. They're no longer taking care of his grandpa. So we have now been blessed with the financial burden, I guess, of his grandfather trying to help him financially because he's unable to on just one income. So we're having a hard time trying to navigate our life moving forward with taking on this big expense. Since we're both 27, we haven't started our family or anything like that, just kind of worried about long term.
11: So let me get this straight. Your in-laws got mad and decided we're not helping him anymore, and they then pushed it over to you guys, the 27-year-olds?
12: Pretty much. So they don't think that he really looked at all of his options. He's living on his own right now. He was going to be moving in with them. But now that they don't want him to move in, they
11: Why?
12: Think that.
11: Why don't they want him to?
12: It was some argument and some old bitterness from something that happened many years ago that now they don't want him to move in now that he's needing to.
11: Got it. And so now you guys are up to bat.
12: Yeah.
11: And you can also say no. What happens if you say no? What do you think the repercussion is?
12: Probably just a hardened relationship, I guess, with Grandpa. Right. He is alone now, and he's sad. He just lost his wife back in December.
11: Oh, no.
12: So he just wants to be around family.
11: Yeah.
12: And, of course, he could probably find a home to stay in or he probably would have to get a job again and work to make up. But
11: how old
12: he's
11: is
12: just
11: he?
12: Living in. He's 73. He's in great health condition. He just is loving the retired life. He doesn't want to have to go back to work.
10: Well, he doesn't get an option if he doesn't have money.
12: I mean, true.
10: So, I mean, that's a hard conversation to have with a grown adult and maybe the whole
12: right.
10: family and go, listen, nobody wants to take on the financial burden. We love Grandpa. We need to figure out a plan for him. Let's say he lives another 25 years. Are you
12: right.
10: guys just going to live there and take care of his bills for 25 years and stunt your own growth?
12: I don't want to.
11: No, that's an insane thing to
10: be asked of you, and you have every right to say, no, I'm not doing that.
12: Right.
10: It doesn't mean you don't love Grandpa. It just means you're not going to be a part of this dysfunction and get this slapped onto you to go, well, this is your burden to carry forever. That's what family right. does. Now, if you want to chip in to help grandpa, that's a discussion you can have and what limited contributions you're going to make per month for whatever amount of time. But for you to just fund his life forever because he enjoys being retired is insane.
11: Where's right. he living now? Does he have a home that he owns?
12: He does. He still has a mortgage on it. He could probably sell it, but would only make probably a little over $100,000 back in proceeds.
11: Okay.
12: So we have just moved in with him. We told him we can, of course, cover the home things.
11: Oh, you moved in with him?
12: Yeah, we already have.
11: Oh, no. Jennifer, you just yes. made this, you made this the plot twist.
10: Now, one of okay. you has to get evicted. This is awkward.
12: Our lease was ending, and so we didn't want to have to sign a 6 month or another year if he was really struggling. And he's not struggling yet.
11: Yeah, I thought you said he was healthy enough to go back to be working and stuff.
12: Right. Without going back to work, he's in like a $2,000 deficit is what he says.
10: Per month.
12: Which really, yes.
10: What are his expenses outside of the mortgage?
12: Frivolous things. He spends too much money on groceries and
11: so it's
12: gas.
11: Not really a deficit. It's a budgeting.
12: Right. He's living above his means for sure.
10: So now we're funding misbehavior. We're not even just taking care of the elderly. We're just funding his right. lifestyle and whatever he wants to buy. It's going to be on you to fund the deficit. Yeah, even more reason to not sign up for this.
11: Yeah, I think those are right. two different things, and it's worth noting the difference. If you're telling mm-hmm. me that this guy just needs to reallocate funds and then he's got enough to live on his own, that is completely different than saying my grandfather, who is 90 years old, who is suffering from, you know, whatever health things, he cannot work. He has, you know, $1,500 of Social Security and that's it and no right? Those are different right. situations. This
12: sure.
11: is not that.
10: How much does he actually bring in a month?
12: A little over $2,000.
10: And what's his mortgage payment?
12: His mortgage is like $792, I think.
11: Okay.
12: He escrows his taxes. He pays out of pocket for insurance.
11: Okay. What about cars? Does he have a car payment?
12: No, both of his cars are paid off, just the insurance. He has two vehicles. Uh-huh. He doesn't want to get rid of one because it's his dream Mustang that he enjoys driving. So the
11: this
12: insurance
11: is getting worse for
12: a little
11: him.
12: High. I know. Gas is expensive. Everything.
10: I think he needs to feel the reality of a situation, which means nobody's going to be funding his misbehavior anymore. If he can't make the payments, if he goes deeply into credit card debt, that's on him. You don't need to try right. to, like, fund his life so that he doesn't go into debt. If he goes into debt, he's a grown man who can make those decisions, and that's, you know, Capital One's problem if they give a 73-year-old a $10,000 credit card limit.
11: And, Jennifer, I want to turn this conversation to you just a little bit because I'm going to tell you, this is you and me just, we're hanging out right now, okay? Like, you and me, we're best buddies. I'll probably pour you a glass of Chardonnay.
12: Love it.
11: Okay. And I'm going to slide it over to you and ask you, why would you move into Grandpa's house? I wonder, do you also have an ulterior thing here where it's like we can save a little bit of money, we'll split the rent here, we'll split the mortgage, it works out for us. Tell me why you would do that, because I'm looking at this dysfunction going, surely Jennifer wouldn't want to participate in that.
12: Right. So he has offered us a deal-ish. So
11: an offer you can't refuse.
12: Right. So we're already paying rent. So that money's already kind of going down the drain, you know, so we're paying towards the house, which is about what we're paying in rent anyway. So we're not really shelling out more money than we already are.
11: Okay.
12: He has stated that this house that he's in now just isn't going to be a good house long term for all of us.
11: Okay.
12: So he said if we move in and we pretty much agree to take care of him, that when we find the next house, when he sells his house, we'll get whatever money we've put into his house now as we're living there, we'll get back, and then he'll pay the down payment of a new house for us.
10: This guy should become a politician.
11: But he doesn't have
10: the amount
11: any
10: of
11: money.
10: Lies coming out of his mouth, he should be in Congress right now. Because guess what?
12: Right.
10: He's not going to have any money.
12: Right.
10: To
12: he's,
10: give you.
12: He's pretty much banking on that he's going to get a good chunk of proceeds from the house sale.
11: But how is he going to take care of himself, though? Because he would need to take those sales, and that would cover, a nursing home or whatever living facility he'd go to, whatever care, heaven forbid, he doesn't need a nurse or someone to take care of him.
10: This is all the money he has to his name. He can't give it to
12: you. Right.
10: and I would not expect that.
12: He has money saved. He's told me in depth how much money he has.
13: I thought you said he only had the $100,000 in the house. What else does he have?
12: Oh, no, I mean, he has savings and stuff like that. I'm just talking about once he sells the house. So he has like
10: $150,000
12: in a savings account, and I think he has $40,000 in another savings account. But he's trying to think how long that's going to last him.
13: Well, and that's the biggest problem because he's 73 and healthy. This could go on for another 25 years, and you could look up and be like, we paid the dadgum house off.
10: Yeah.
13: And then he's like, oh, but I don't, you know, I think that...
10: At a 25 grand deficit, all of his money is gone in like 5 years. So I'm not hitching my wagon to anything this guy's doing, and I'm not trusting
13: anything he says.
10: And
13: you don't need it, Jennifer. You guys can go out and make a life for yourself and buy the

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8: Ooh, that's a health hazard, so, correct? 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
7: Yeah, so our children, two of our children have tested with lead exposure in their blood. It's
8: yes.
7: Not like horrible, but...
8: Yes, I'm saying yes.
7: Yeah.
8: How much is it going to cost to get rid of this poison that is on your home?
7: About $10,000.
8: Really? Just to get it out of there?
9: Because you got
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8: Whew.
9: And you guys are in debt right now. How much debt do you have?
7: We have $23,000 in student loans and $103,000 on our house.
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8: Okay.
9: So just $23,000 is your consumer debt.
7: Yeah, that's where it gets really hard for us because we had planned that we would be done with that student loan within the next

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6: Here's your News Talk 1310 KNOX forecast. Lows level off around 44. Overnight, under mainly clear skies, winds out of the south, 5 to 10 miles an hour. Mainly clear skies again, Sunday. High temperatures reach up to 79. Lows level off around 52, Sunday night, partly cloudy. Dry with temperatures well above average, Monday and Tuesday, and highs in the upper 80s. I'm meteorologist Megan Mulford on News Talk 1310 KNOX. 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
1: 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And welcome back, Professor Big Win. 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

0: the show. So glad to be along. Another interesting show this week. Not exactly where you thought we might go, but we're going to take you down south. Now, you know, if you listen to the show recently, we've been on the road a little bit. A few weeks ago, we were at the Live event outside of Washington, D.C., our lovely nation's capital. Last week, Philadelphia, up around for the PGA Championship. And this past week in Charleston, South Carolina. Yeah, we got invited. Take a little journey down to Charleston. Have never been there before. And I also got invited to take a little tour of Charleston, the historic district. It's an amazing city. It's an expensive city now, well, for what have you, but it's definitely worth the trip to get down there and see it. And of course, one of our buddies, Darius Rucker, is originally from there. So we know a little bit about Chucktown and Mark Bryant from Hootie and the Blowfish is living down there. So a little bit of tie-in to the show. But when you get out and you're taking these tours, you never know who you're going to run into. And it's interesting because when you go to the on any tour, you want to have the best tour guide that you can. And the one that we had knew a lot about the history of Charleston and all the old buildings and all the history and stuff, because apparently that's what he majored in when he was in college. But that's not how we knew him. He is a retired college basketball coach. I'm talking about not just somebody, any old buddy. We're talking about the Duger. You have to understand who Duger is, and it's Duger Balcom, who was at VMI for a lot of years and then ended up at the Citadel, which I think is how he ended up in Charleston, to stay there and enjoy it. I don't know why the coach is still working, but he enjoys doing what he's doing when he takes people around. So that's the little lead-in to this guest for this portion of the show, and that is Coach Balcom, who joins us from Charleston, South Carolina. Coach, it was great to see you. Nice to walk around with you. And here's a guy that looked like he just came off the golf course. He had his Quilhalla hat on. He was ready. I mean, he looked golf ready, and we will talk about that. But, Coach, thanks for making time to come on the show. Great to meet you by chance, and I knew you more by reputation than anything else, but appreciate you coming on the show.
1: Well, Keith, thanks so much for having me. I look forward to it. That's awesome.
0: Well, you know, you do a lot of things in life when you're coaching. We've covered sports for a long time. I mean, obviously, this is mostly a golf show specifically, but we've had a lot of artists. I mentioned Darius, been on the show before, and Charles Barkley and different people from different walks of life, because all the musicians want to be golfers, all the golfers want to be musicians, and all the athletes think they can play the game that is the four-letter word golf, and it doesn't come easy to them, and Chuck can tell you that firsthand from that standpoint. But when you were at VMI, you had some successes with the cadets, and then you ended up at Citadel. So you got two military organizations that you're dealing with. Now, where I'm leading this with the coaches, in our conversation a little off to the side, we had a couple of short conversations like that where people were catching up with the tour group, because you knew there's always some stragglers, that type of thing. Uh-huh. But, Coach, you mentioned that you got out of coaching a lot because of the NIL, the name, the likeness and image. I know I didn't spell that in the right order. It doesn't matter. You know, the whole point is, because even at the military academies, which really surprised me when you said it, everybody's looking to get paid.
1: Yes. Yes, they are. I mean, everybody has their hand out this day and time, unfortunately. And the biggest thing for me, education, when you started talking to kids, education wasn't even mentioned. You know, field of study, what you want to do after school. Yeah, just changed everything. And military school was hard enough as it was, because we would get guys poached for, you know, come play for us. You don't have to wear a uniform. You don't have to get up at 6 o'clock in the morning. You don't have to lead this restricted lifestyle. So it was hard enough then. But then when you start adding money to the game, it just changed everything.
0: What I found interesting the last couple of seasons is the military academies, and I've did a lot of work broadcast-wise with the Naval Academy, U.S. Naval Academy, so I know it inside as well. But them and West Point and even the Air Force Academy at that beautiful country club out in Colorado Springs, they all say, hey, come play for us because we'll keep you together for 4 years. You have the same teammates, which is, in this landscape, very unusual these days.
1: Yeah, I mean, and that's the way to get good, is to get old. You know, we used to always say that at military schools, if you can keep your guys together, and our retention at VMI was really, really good. And I think that helped our success there. We kind of found the demographic we were looking for, and got kids that were serious about school and who happened to be really good basketball players and loved each other. And so that was a good formula for us. Kind of hard to match that to Citadel. You have so much going on in Charleston, and basketball wasn't quite as important in the pecking order there as it was at BMI. But, yeah, if you can get old this day and time, which hardly anybody can, I think it's certainly an advantage.
2: Well, there in Charleston, you also have the College of Charleston, so they play some big-time basketball there. They got a nice arena and stuff, so you're competing against that really as well.
1: Yeah, you're competing against that. Crazily, more important, you're competing against 7-1 girls at College of Charleston. because that's what they have. Now, that's great to recruit to, but that's not great once they get in school, because they'd rather be on King Street than in the gym working on their jumper. So you had to deal with that. And at a military school, you are very restrictive. I mean, the kids can only leave campus a very small amount of time. And they see all their peers at College of Charleston going out on King Street or Charleston Southern doing that, and me having them there on campus, you know, it was just a whole different ball game.
2: I thought it was just a 2-1 or 3-1 ratio, female to male, at College of Charleston. But coaches brought up to date the statistics for that school, and it's amazing. Because even walking down King Street, like you mentioned, very busy. School is out now, and the students have mostly gone away. But there are a lot of co-eds that were walking around in their workout, what would be deemed as a workout. You know, a lot of yoga pants going on too and stuff, but you know, it's just all over the place.
1: Yeah, the guys enjoyed King Street, let me just put it that way. And the crazy thing, if you're at we call it the two bridge rule, and if you're at Citadel, and this is from the commandant, who is like our dean of students, but he runs everything, if you have to be two bridges away to be out of uniform. And that's nowhere on the peninsula. You know, that means you got to go to Isle of Palms or go to Folly Beach or go well past North Charleston to be two bridges away. So anytime you're on the peninsula where College of Charleston is, where King Street is, you had to be in full uniform. And so guys didn't like that a whole lot. So we had some things working against us, but the education's amazing, the relationships you make there are amazing, just like VMI. I mean, they're both great, great schools and have a lot of degree value once you graduate.
2: All right, so here's a Carolina guy. We're talking to Coach Malcolm. But he's a North Carolina guy that's now a South Carolina guy. You know, your old friends might have a little bit of rub about that.
1: I got a mom and sister that still live in Charlotte, in Davison and Cornelius. And I don't think I told you this. I have a sister who's a 3 handicap in golf who can really, really play. And, I'm a North Carolina guy, born and bred, but this is where we're going to end up, Keith. This is we feel like we found paradise down here, and we're not leaving Charleston.
2: You know, I could tell. He keeps telling people all about the city anyway, being a tour guide. So you transition over, and you mentioned that, and I mentioned earlier in your show, about you majoring in history. You do it because you really like it, I'm guessing. I mean, coach's money, when you got out of the game, wasn't quite as big as it is now. But still, I'm thinking you have a nice little nest egg somewhere.
1: Yeah, I mean, I do this. It's a great retirement gig. Now, to be perfectly honest, I majored in history because I wasn't good in any of the other subjects. I could remember things, and that's kind of what history is, remembering things and then writing about it. And I could do that, but critical thinking, science, math, physics, that wasn't my jam. I wasn't good at that. But I could remember things, and I could write a little bit. So history was just the perfect avenue there. And who thought, you know, 20-plus years later I'd be using my degree?
2: Yeah, I don't know who would have thought. I guess you might have thought that. My father would never let me major in history, not that I even would broach that subject. And I suffer from CRS, Coach. So, yeah, that's not good for the memory either from that standpoint. But but when you're coaching, you have to motivate. You have to keep the players wanting to go to class and wanting to take the tests and do. And when you're in the military academy, I mentioned the United States Naval Academy, who I'm familiar with, the way they operate. It's some tough business, you know. You got a lot of tell you to do. When we traveled on the road, I bunked with the professor that was with the team. You know, it's just, Professor right. Gumba, you know, and was we developed a great relationship that way. But he was always working. I mean, the only time he wasn't working was when the players were either at chow or they were on the court practicing. That was about it.
1: Yeah, those kids, the daily grind. If you're in a military school, a regular student at a normal school just would have no comprehension of what that's like. I mean, even when you're on the road, we're on the bus. Instead of watching Netflix, my guys are back studying up for a physics test. So that's just part of it. But what a great degree value once you get out. And I think I may have told you, my youngest son, I have four boys, and my youngest son's a Naval Academy grad, and my next oldest is a Citadel grad. So I had two of my sons go through that military experience, and it was great for both of them. I mean, the discipline it taught them and what they're doing now. They're both employed, and they're both doing wonderful things. So very, very proud of them.
2: Yeah, that is your legacy, Coach. I mean, you know, yes, coaching at the collegiate level, Division I, is a bit of a legacy, but it's really your offspring that you raised, and in this case, to be great young men, great citizens.
1: Well, I have actually four, and three of them work for the government. At least one's a civilian, but they enjoy what they do. They're a little busy right now with all we got going on in the world, and their mama's a little worried, but yeah, everything will work out like it should, and we're very proud of them, and they both like serving, and we'll just see where this leads. But I think both of them want to make a career out of it.
2: We're talking with Coach Duggar Baucom on TW Keith Jones. We didn't just have him on to talk about the coaching stuff, whatever. This guy at one time was like a scratch golfer when he was at VMI. So we're going to talk some golf with him as well. But, yeah, you hit this prize for me. I guess I could have pivoted and had your sister on as well. Maybe we'll do that maybe down the line. If she's a three handicap, why are you still struggling with your game?
1: Cause she beats my brains in when we play now. She pretty much did that anyway, but, I may have mentioned, you know, when we play now, we don't play now cause I've officially retired. But, if we were happened to get together and have a friendly game, we would make her move back at least to the, senior tees or to the member tees. She gets no women's tees. For my sister Kitty. Yeah. That's just too big of an advantage. She'd be hitting wedge on every hole.
2: Yeah, we call them the forward tees now just to stay out of trouble, Coach. We'll be back to wrap up this segment after this break.
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0: And we're with Coach Duggar. Welcome on Tee It Up, Keith Jones. Yes, indeed. If you heard the name, like, I mean, it's his given name. You know, let's be up front here, because he said his dad gave him that name, but that's a nickname because he's named after Robert E. Lee and Benjamin Franklin, two individuals who had a lot to do with history, which brings it full circle. So Robert Franklin just doesn't get the attention as a Duggar does.
1: Yeah, I guess that's true. Now, I'm a junior. My dad did name me. He did name me Duggar. He hung that on me a long time ago, and I wish he had not, but he did. He thought I was too young to be or too small to be a Bob, and he was Bobby, and so I've been Duggar my whole life, so just kind of the way it worked out.
0: Works okay for you now. It gets you a lot of attention, and you know, better attention, I guess, than when you were growing up. You talked a little bit about that, which is I get it. I totally get it from that standpoint. But you've gone on to be very successful. I mean, in what you're doing now and promoting the city of Charleston is big, because people are, especially Northerners and people that aren't from the South or the Deep South, don't see Charleston the way they see Columbia or the way they see other parts of South Carolina. And, of course, the schools down there, obviously, USC the East is in Columbia, and Clemson's got its own little town and such. So, you know, that's really, when people think outside the state of South Carolina, I think that they really think of that. Maybe some sweet tea, but that'll make you diabetic in a heartbeat. So,
1: yeah, if anybody does come to visit Charleston, they almost instantly love it. And a lot of people don't even know the history, you know, that so many things occurred here, revolutionary battles, Civil War battles. I mean, it's just a beautiful place. And to live here is to love it. Like I said, we don't want to live anywhere else. And it's not everywhere South Carolina. I mean, have our uniqueness, having the old houses downtown, being on the coast, having the low country food down here, which everybody loves. You figure out real quick down here, when you live down here, you can't outrun a bad diet. And you figure that out. I had to figure it out the hard way. But after about a year, my wife got me straightened out.
0: So in doing our research for the show, we found out that apparently you had a heart attack years ago and needed to do some things less stressful, yet you got into coaching. So how does that less stressful, Coach?
1: Yeah, kind of crazily. I was in law enforcement for 9 years, and Christmas Day of 90, I came home from working and fell out in the shower and spent the next 5 weeks in the hospital. Had a heart attack. My dad died at 42, and his brother died at 20. So I had the same heart disease Hank Gathers had, hypertrophic cardiomyopathy. And it hit me at 30, and they wouldn't let me go back to being a trooper in North Carolina. So went with something a lot less stressful, went the college basketball route. And I've lived such a blessed life to get to do all the things I've done, and especially with my health issues, and got them under control now. And I just see my doctors regularly. And one great thing about being in Charleston, we have a wonderful medical system down here. So got a great cardiologist, and just I've had a blessed life, an extremely blessed life.
0: Well, we appreciate you making time for us. And as college basketball comes back around and stuff, we'll be turning to you, I think, because now we have an inside guy, you know, dealing with all the nil nonsense and stuff, which we talked about before on the show. We're not going to get down back in those weeds with it. But the other full circle thing about your career, since I'm a Maryland guy, University of Maryland specifically, is when you were named head coach of the Citadel, you succeeded Lefty Giselle's son, Chuck.
1: Right. Sure did.
0: And Chuck's
1: a great guy.
0: He's back in D.C. He's been at the Murray School in D.C., high school-wise, coaching for a number of years and such. But that was some interesting tidbits about you. You're an interesting young man, Coach. No question about that.
1: Well, it's nice for you to call me young. And, you know, he had a rough year this year, but one of my closest friends in coaching is Buzz Williams. Mm. And what's crazy is he is my mother. I am my mother's second favorite Division I coach. Her first favorite is Buzz Williams. So y'all got a good coach at Maryland. He just got to get his players in there. I heard he had a great recruiting class. So I'm looking forward to seeing what they can do this year.
0: Yeah, me too. Coach, appreciate you making time. And now we get a name drop for Buzz as well. But we'll be back.
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22: Here's your News Talk 1310 KNOX forecast. Lows level off around 44. Overnight, under mainly clear skies, winds out of the south, 5 to 10 miles an hour. Mainly clear skies again, Sunday. High temperatures reach up to 79. Lows level off around 52, Sunday night, partly cloudy. Dry with temperatures well above average, Monday and Tuesday, and highs in the upper 80s. I'm meteorologist Megan Mulford on News Talk 1310 KNOX. Currently, 48.
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0: the Dalai Lama. Come on a first tee with him. I give him the driver. He hauls off and whacks one. Big hitter. The Lama. Long. Into a 10,000-foot crevice right at the base of this glacier. You know what the Lama says? Gunga Galunga. Gunga Gunga Galunga.
1: We are back for our second half hour of the show. We're going to take you a little further south now from Charleston down to New Orleans. And the Jazz Fest is a thing of the past, but happened a few weeks ago. But I was talking with some of my friends in town. We went out to dinner, and they said, oh, man, it was so good. And the Meters played, and these guys get in. Like, they know all the clubs. They know Tipitina's. They know all the clubs that this guest plays at. He's got the backdoor codes to all these places too. I'm talking about our buddy Jason Mingledorf, known as Big Wind around the city. We call him Professor Big Wind because obviously he teaches over at Loyola. School is out, so he's happy about that, I am sure. Man, Jason, first of all, thanks for making time. We had to wait till after Jazz Fest when you got a minute or two to come on the show because you were everywhere and I kept hearing about it and I kept seeing it. And, you know, you were tearing up the social media stuff and people were posting and stuff. And you got to play with the incredible Meters.
2: Yes. I'm still pinching myself.
1: Well, that's a group that my friend Lee and Dave, these guys are down. Dave went to Jazz Fest so many times over the years that he ended up buying a house in New Orleans, so he's in like the Flower District, but it's a nice house. To doing some rehab, which I think you always have to do to your houses in New Orleans specifically. But those guys just love Jazz Fest, and you and I met a couple years ago now, which is pretty crazy. But got a chance to get into Tipitina's with those two knuckleheads and watch you on stage. Who is that guy? Is melting the faces of people on the dance floor, you know. So it's you just do it, and it's, you know, it's incredible to watch. And obviously, you are one of the most sought after, not the most sought after, certainly one of the most sought after horn players, specifically saxophone, in New Orleans, even when it's not Jazz Fest. So you really, your reputation obviously precedes you now.
2: Well, I feel fortunate in a town with many great saxophonists that I get to play with so many cool players.
1: Yeah, there are so many guys, you know, and I like this music community that I've stumbled upon in New Orleans, and I'm not talking about during Jazz Fest. You go the tail end of Jazz Fest, and you know, go at night, and you see again these clubs and stuff. But the camaraderie and everything in that community, because it is amazing, because it doesn't have to be. And you can be guys banging heads, you guys, you know, I don't want to sit with that guy, I don't want to try to, you know, match that guy or whatever, but you never see that.
2: Yeah, I think about this a lot. I wonder if part of it is because there's a lot of gigs to go around, so it's not as competitive. Like, I know in certain parts of the country, there might be only one or two gigs, so there's a kind of, people can get territorial and compete with each other. And here there's a lot to go around. I mean, any night of the week there's 50 venues with live music and probably another 50 venues with private music, you know, like for conventions and stuff. So there's plenty of gigs to go around. So my fellow saxophone players, we're all friends because we all get each other work, you know.
1: Yeah, so you're talking about when it's not Jazz Fest. You're talking about just a general week?
2: Oh, yeah, not even just a general week. You look up, they have a thing here called the Live Wire, WWOZ, and they list all the music each night. And you can go through the listing. It's about 50 bands playing every night, and that's just public. That doesn't include all the brunches and the conventions and the weddings and all those kind of things. So there's, recently there's a photographer that comes to Jazz Fest every year, and he does a picture where he gets all that of one instrument, as many as he can, to put together. And he asked me to help him find all the saxophonists that are working professional saxophonists in New Orleans. And we had close to 200 that we are able to find. I'm sure there's a lot that we didn't even get. So, and they're all working. They're, you know, we work all the time. I love that there's not a much competition at all and stuff. I consider the other saxophonists around town some of my best friends.
1: Is that why guys migrate to a place like New Orleans?
2: Oh, definitely. I mean, and it's happened more. I've noticed some people moving even from New York and stuff because I think there's probably more gigs or they like the vibe of the scene. And we welcome them as long as, you know, well, if any great players come to town, I think it's great for the scene. It makes us all better. You know, sometimes people come, if they come just for gigs, they usually don't stay for too long. The people who come and really love the scene and love the music and love New Orleans culture, those are the ones that kind of usually end up staying and really feeling welcomed.
1: Well, it's hard not to get sucked into most of that stuff you just ran by.
2: Yeah,
1: us.
2: I know. Yeah.
1: I was in Charleston earlier this week, and they have a French Quarter as well. Not nearly as good, obviously, but sorry, my South Carolinian friends on that. But, you know, there's definitely the Creole influences, and the French obviously came through that part of town as well and such. So I did sample the jambalaya. They thought it was super fantastic because they've got that South Carolina / Charleston rice that is produced in abundance over the centuries and such. But, you know, you hate to compare, but you always compare, right? It's the same way, way with musicians, yeah. Right? It's the same thing. You can't help but compare.
2: You know, I remember visiting Charleston and thinking it reminded me a lot of New Orleans downtown. Which makes me feel very comfortable.
1: Yeah. Yeah. It doesn't quite have the music scene, but it does have
2: no place has that.
1: That's exactly.
2: But they got really good food there. I'll tell you that.
1: Yeah. It's hard not to get sucked into that too. The grouper was fantastic and yeah, you can go on and on. We're not a food show, but let me tell you, we cover a lot of topics.
2: Yeah,
1: from that standpoint. But what was your favorite thing? Obviously, I'm going to take it as the meters was your absolute favorite part of the Jazz Fest. But what was the short list?
2: Definitely the meters, and we can talk more about that later. That was something I've been looking for. I really honestly never thought I'd get to play with them, that was so memorable. I just couldn't believe I was there. Some other great gigs. My brass band, the New Orleans Nightcrawlers, that's the band that won the Grammy and was nominated for another one. We, for the first time, were on the big stage at Jazz Fest. And they hooked us up with these little portable mics, wireless mics we never used before, and we were all over the city. We had a great gig. That's one of our best Jazz Fest gigs we've ever had. So that was a lot of fun. I did a couple of gigs with a band. I don't know if you've ever heard of the band called Dragon Smoke.
1: Heard of them, but I couldn't. I defer to you to lay that.
2: It's a couple guys from Galactic, the bass player and drummer from Galactic, and Eric Lindell, who's a great singer-songwriter, and Ivan Neville. So it's kind of like a super group. And I was subbing for my friend Brad Walker because he had some other gigs. And for me, it was a blast because I used to play in Galactic in the early days. So it was fun to just play. I've done gigs here and there with some of those guys, but for instance, the bass player, Robert, I can't even remember the last time I did a gig with him. And I used to play with Eric Lindell like 25 years ago. I used to play with Eric. So it was a lot of fun to kind of get back with them and play. I played Jazz Fest with them and I played a gig to Patinas with them. And so that was a lot of fun. Also, my friend Eddie Roberts, who has the band that do Master Sounds, he's got a new kind of super group with Robert Walter, who's a great organ player who tours with Roger Walters from Pink Floyd, mm-hmm. and him and Stanton Moore, they have a little trio, and I did a gig with them, and that was a lot of fun. So those are from the top of my my mind. And also I did a lot of groups, a lot of gigs with this reggae ska rocksteady band I play in called Shantytown Underground, led by Papa Molly. And Jamaica was the featured country this year. Jazz. Every year they have a country they'll feature the music of, and they'll bring in artists from that country. Last year it was Mexico, and this year it was Jamaica. So a lot of they have a special stage with almost all Jamaican music. They got Jamaican food, and we played like four gigs throughout the week, which is more than we play in a whole year usually. And so that was a blast.
1: Wow, that's crazy. We're talking to Jason Mingledorf on Cheetah Keith Jones. I call him Professor Big Wind. He's known around town as Big Wind. And if you ever get a chance to see this guy play, I'd say hear him on the, he's on a lot of recordings and such. So you hear it, but until you see it, you know, you understand why the your face gets so hot. It's the melting part from that standpoint. You mentioned Dragon Smoke, and I knew I had heard of him because my buddy Lee is a big Galactic fan. So he's been following that to introduce me to them, I don't know, 4 or 5 years ago from that standpoint. So it just comes full circle all the time when you're around Jazz Fest.
2: It was fun kind of catching up with those guys. You know, we used to when I toured with Galactic, I did all the East Coast tours with them back in the late 90s. And we would make D.C. Actually, Chevy Chase was our home base because two of the guys in the band grew up there. And their houses they grew up in were like on the same street. So we would stay there and use that as a little hub and tour all over the East Coast from there. And so it was fun kind of catching up with them. I can't believe it's been that long. It feels like a lifetime ago when I was in that band.
1: Well, it's interesting you mentioned D.C. and probably because I know that you got a gig coming up with the New Orleans Suspects. That's a

0: saxophone player for many years. And now the regular saxophone player is a wonderful saxophone player, Brad Walker. And I'm subbing for him, but I get to play with them a lot. And they're all really good friends.
1: Well, that's the other thing, too. You actually make a friendship with the different guys. And then it's not that people are interchangeable, but you have that opportunity. If somebody goes down for some reason, then, you know, you can take another guy and plug him right in.
0: Yeah, there's a joke that goes around New Orleans that says there's only, like, three bands in New Orleans, but they each have 100 members.
1: That's a pretty good joke.
0: Yeah, and it's kind of close to true, almost. There's one brass band, and there's one, you know, funk band, and one trad band, whatever. But we do interchange a lot, I would say, and it's nothing special about me, but the fact that I'm probably in about 10 different bands that work semi-regularly, and my schedule just kind of is whenever they're all working, you know.
1: Yeah, well, and, I take exception to the same, my friend saying there's nothing special about him, because you also teach. So, you know, your skills, your talents, you try to expose to the youngsters coming up, too. And you got some pretty tight quintets and all kinds of horn sections going on at Loyola.
0: I've got some really good students now. You know, I think sometimes it goes in cycles, although I really started kind of taking control of the saxophone department during COVID. And so now the students that are coming in there, they know what they're getting. They're coming to study with me or with Wes Anderson, our other saxophone teacher. And it has been a blast. I've got some amazing students that are doing great things. And Loyola's great to work for. They just kind of let me do my thing. I have a big band that I teach, and I have a small jazz ensemble, and I have a saxophone ensemble. And it's a great for me, because I learn from teaching these kids. I mean, it's I have to kind of stay one step ahead of them. So, and it's a young environment. They're always listening to new stuff, so I'm always getting turned on to new things.
1: Well, yeah, you're a busy man. I don't know how you do it all, your scheduling and such, and all the gigs. And how does Jazz Fest come together from a musician's standpoint?
0: Well, it's very interesting, because a lot of bands, of course, Jazz Fest is a big gig for them, and they always. Almost every band wants it to be a special performance. So if you see a band at Jazz Fest, it's not like their normal gig. They're going to bring extra horns. They're going to do extra songs. They might throw in dancers. You never know what they're going to do. They're going to add, and they're going to have rehearsals. And so that's one thing that we all have to navigate, is like, usually coming into Jazz Fest, every band we're playing with, they want to have rehearsals at the same time. And so that's something that, as we are getting into Jazz Fest, we have to navigate that. We have to navigate, unfortunately, it's also, we got to navigate, how can we get, parking passes? How are we going to get to Jazz Fest? It's coveted, because they only give out a couple of parking passes per band. So if you're lucky enough to get a parking pass, that's another thing. Because, you know, usually we're also trying to navigate getting from gig to gig. One day this Jazz Fest, I had 5 gigs in one day. So just the navigating and preparing for that is this whole other endeavor.
1: That's why I asked, because I know you're out of your mind to begin with, but it's like all these logistics, you know. It's not just getting up on stage and playing. It's logistically all that stuff you said along the way. Getting getting set up. You got to have set up time, so you can't just get there and, you know, go right up on the stage. I mean, there's a lot of nuances.
0: Oh, it's a lot. And I know some guys, they'll just hire somebody to help set up their stuff at the next gig, or give them a ride. I had a friend I played with the other day, and I think he had close to 30 gigs in the 2-week period.
1: I don't even have any idea how you do that. I mean, five is enough from that standpoint, but 30 I don't know. But Jason Mingledorfer's with us. He's a guy that knows, renowned Grammy Award winning musician and one of New Orleans' most versatile and

0: demand saxophonist. He's been doing it for decades. Back to wrap the show with Professor Big Win after this break.
1: Neil Armstrong waited 6 hours and 39 minutes to step onto the surface of the moon. 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And even DiCaprio had to wait 22 years to win an Oscar. You can wait until your destination. 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

0: Hi, this is Trey Cool from Green Day, and we're teeing it up with Keith Jones like we always do. It's a habit we can't stop.
1: I think I just like saying Professor Big Wind. That's what moniker that I mean, the
2: I'll
1: professor.
2: I'll put it on my door.
1: You should. That's exactly what you should do. Yeah, you know. Glad to have the plaque made up for you or something. That's exactly right. Well, you know, because, I mean, Big Wind is like, that's just like a braggart, you know. I mean, I know somebody gave you the nickname. But because the way you blow that horn, but or the whatever horns. How many horns do you have? I saw a silver one. I saw your vintage one. I guess
2: I'm not crazy with the horns. I have two tenor saxophones. I have one alto saxophone. I have a soprano saxophone. I have a baritone saxophone. I also recently bought a saxophone that has no keys on it.
1: What?
2: Which, yes, it's a keyless saxophone. And, you know, weird thing, I made a video of myself playing it. And for some, I don't know what constitutes viral, but it's almost hit 500,000 views in like eight, you know, on Instagram. So I have all these random people saying, I saw you playing this saxophone with no keys. But I use it to warm up. I would never play it on a gig, but it's a practice saxophone. So you know, I have a couple clarinets, a flute, a couple flutes and stuff like that. But I know guys that have hundreds of saxophones, which is crazy.
1: Yeah, yeah. You can't play them all at one time. That's right.
2: Yeah. I mean, my money usually ends up going to, I got three boys, it's a lot of
1: food.
2: Going out to eat is expensive, so.
1: exactly right. I don't think I've ever asked you this on air or off, but I'm going to do this. And for people who are not unfamiliar with this instrument I'm going to ask about, we'll explain what it is. What is your take on an iwi?
2: Well, I am a little opinionated about this.
1: Oh, there we go. Down the rabbit hole. Go ahead. Hippity-hoppy.
2: I am not a fan of the iwi. Now, I have seen it perform very, like, I saw Bob Minster with the Yellow Jackets. They came to town last year, and he played some iwi, and he sounded amazing on it. And there were moments of that I was like, oh, I can see why this is a thing. But in general, if I were listening to it, like on a recording, I would just think it's like a synthesizer, you know, and I like the sound of a sax too much. I just love the sound of a saxophone, like a real saxophone. So when the real saxophone plays, I'm like drawn into it. But the sound of a synthesizer, it just like, I don't know, it just sounds like a keyboard. So for instance, there's a famous saxophone player named, I'm sure you know of, Michael Brecker.
1: Sure.
2: He's like one of the most famous practitioners of the iwi, the electronic wind instrument. And he would use it on his records. But I can remember a song, I would listen to him, his records, and he'd be playing a long iwi solo. And I'm like, oh, that's cool, a lot of notes, whatever. And then he would bring the sax out and play it. And I was just like, oh, yes. Yes, this is what I like. So I'm definitely a fan of a real saxophone. I know the iwi is cool. You can make all kind of sounds with it and stuff. But I know some guys, instead of learning how to play flute, they just make a flute sound on the iwi. Well, I'd rather just learn how to play flute and play that, you know.
1: Yeah.
2: So what are you now? I'm curious. What are your thoughts on the iwi?
1: I asked the experts. I asked the guys that know. I know that they're pricey, and I've looked at them in the past and such, but not going to pull the trigger till I know it's worth it. But no, I got a couple horns I need to dust off. So that's where I'm at. I already have some big boys, and they just.
2: I know some guys that play them and love them, but I'm also a little bit of a. What do they call that? A Luddite. I'm just old fashioned. Any kind of electronics, like, and I know guys use effects pedals on the saxophone and stuff. I'm not good with any of that kind of technical stuff. I just give me a saxophone. That's all. You know,
1: Watch him melt your face. Would you say a Luddite? Was that the word I just learned?
2: A Luddite. I think a L-U-D-D-I-T-E. I don't know if I'm even saying that right, but that's. a person, you know, who is not into technology.
1: Okay, I got you. But just in the Neanderthal, like, that's fine. We like that, yeah. You know. Yeah, that's no problem. All right, my man. I appreciate it much. Jason Mingledorf, Professor Big Wind, as we like to call him, my guest on TD with Keith Jones. We're just out of time. What a great show. Thanks so much to Coach for coming on as well. And of course, Wind is always welcome on this show. But we're just out of time. Get out there and practice. Practice your game. Practice your life. Practice your horn. Whatever you do. Practice, practice. Take your game to the next level. And we will talk to you next week. Take care.
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7: ABC News, I'm Dave Packer. A suspect is dead after the Secret Service says he opened fire at a checkpoint near the White House. Secret Service police returning fire, shooting the suspect who died at the hospital. A bystander also shot. No agents were hurt. Multiple officials tell ABC News the alleged suspect is a 21-year-old who was known to the Secret Service after a separate incident last year. An ongoing response to the toxic chemical leak in Southern California forcing the evacuations of tens of thousands of people in Orange County over concerns of a chemical spill or explosion. ABC's Jacqueline Lee in Los Angeles.
8: Authorities say they are monitoring air quality and it is within normal limits, but warning residents to evacuate because if this thing explodes, they can't control which direction it goes.
7: President Trump said Saturday that a deal with Iran on the war, including opening the Strait of Hormuz, has been largely negotiated with Iran. Three Red Cross volunteers now among the newly reported cases of Ebola as an outbreak spreads in Central Africa. This is ABC News. The World Health Organization sounding the alarm about the growing Ebola outbreak in Central Africa.
9: There are now nearly 750 suspected cases, including 177 suspected deaths in the Democratic Republic of Congo. The UN Health Agency upgrading its risk assessment for the spread in the country to very high.
7: ABC's Alex Perchet, a U.S. Army veteran injured in the line of duty, and his family received a special gift just ahead of the Memorial Day holiday.
10: A dream coming true for Captain Luis Avila and his wife, Claudia.
11: Thank you.
10: The Gary Sinise Foundation and Wells Fargo teaming up at America's Ball for the Mall Gala in Washington, D.C. to present the Avilas with a surprise gift, an accessible car.
12: We wanted to be able to provide him with an adapted vehicle to help meet his and his family needs.
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7: That's ABC's Olivia Rubin. I'm Dave Packer, ABC News.
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24: Here's your News Talk 1310 KNOX forecast. Lows level off around 44 overnight under mainly clear skies. Winds out of the south 5 to 10 miles an hour. Mainly clear skies again Sunday. High temperatures reach up to 79. Lows level off around 52 Sunday night. Partly cloudy. Dry with temperatures well above average Monday and Tuesday, and highs in the upper 80s. I'm meteorologist Megan Mulford on News Talk 1310 KNOX. Right now, 49.
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3: 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Everybody, Silker Joe Show co-host Joe here, your All-Star host for the day. Always a blast to be here with you all. Just sitting here getting a chuckle at myself because of a little mistake I've made that's very understandable. I'll get to that in a moment. But first, got to give to you the late Alan Nathan's mantra. 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The Alan Nathan Show comes to you these days courtesy of the Main Street Radio Network. 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Don't forget to check out the Android app if you have Android on your phone. Will not work for Apple users unless you have some sort of emulator. And unfortunately, I can't, maybe there's a free Apple emulator on the internet that I can use to compile the code and generate all of you an Apple app. Although I'd still have to figure out how to program it. Supposedly you can use AI for that. I digress. Just had a brilliant idea in the middle of trying to introduce this show. But anyway, we also have alannathan.com, speaking of the show, as the website for the show, and also has articles, op-eds, and columns by the late Alan Nathan up there for you to peruse, and a link to the Android app as well. All there at alannathan.com. We want to thank the Salem Radio Network, too, for distributing this show, which can be found on social media, Facebook at Main Street Radio Network, X at Main Street Radio, and X at Alan Nathan. And on those aforementioned social media outlets, you would find our pre-written topics for the day. I got mine right here in the late Alan Nathan's tradition. I'll read it to you. GOP establishment at war with President Trump. So the mistake that I mentioned earlier is that I have two copies of the guest list with the topics called up in front of me. And just because I had a copy and paste from one of them earlier, well, the topics were so similar that I didn't know that at first when the show started, I had the wrong one called up. And this is from 2 weeks ago. The topic is Indiana rhinos face consequences for failure to redistrict. And sure enough, here we are 2 weeks later, GOP establishment at war with Trump. Seems like the rhinos are really trying to assert themselves under the Trump administration. They figure he's lame duck, figure he has no power. They've bought into all the BS that they inflate themselves with. And lo and behold, they repeatedly have suffered electoral defeats, not just 2 weeks ago with those Indiana state senators who got a shellacking from Trump-supported from Trump candidates in the primaries, but also this week we saw plenty of Trump-supporting candidates who were winners of their various races, or Trump-endorsed candidates who are winners of the various races. Now, the only exception this week I would take is Thomas Massey, although I'm not really sure what to make of him, because he seemed to be just, you know, more of a independent Republican, not like a rhino exactly, but also not like all fully on board with Trump's agenda, more independent than that, particularly when it came to the Epstein stuff. And yet, he just seems to be just thoroughly against the GOP, repeatedly voting against them, so really hard to make of him what happened. Was he a rhino, or was he just doing protest votes against the GOP for not going by his agenda? What was he doing? He's out now, so I guess it doesn't matter. And we will move on from Thomas Massey, and also I don't like the way he changed his appearance. I think growing the beard was stupid, but I digress. So the GOP establishment right now, though, what are they doing? Well, you have John Thune in the Senate promising to delay all these votes specifically as an FU to President Trump. Various votes on reconciliation packages, ICE funding, etc. He wants to delay it all. He's put the Senate on vacation until sometime in next month, just as an screw you to President Trump. And he outright admitted it. And he said, I'm doing this because of this. It's impossible to separate our legislation from the political climate. Well, the thing of it is, there wouldn't be so much animosity against Thune if he would do his job, if he would do what he campaigned on, if he would do what he promised. But he isn't. The only promise he's upholding is to help the Democrats. And he implicitly promised that when he took office and said he would uphold the Senate norms and do everything by the book as if this was 2004. But it's not. We're dealing with a very different Democrat Party who has demonstrated, indeed, not just in word, but indeed, too, back when Biden was president, they had a majority in the Senate. They had a majority in the House. They ignored the filibuster. They threw that out the window. They ran through everything. Even though they had a slimmer majority in the Senate than Republicans do right now, so slim that Kamala Harris, the vice president, had to be the tie-breaking vote on multiple pieces of legislation. That's how slim their majority was in the Senate. And they got everything done that they wanted to. They rammed everything through. And here you have Thune saying, oh no, I'm going to go back to the norms because the Democrats will break the norms if they come back into power if we break the norms first. They already broke the norms. He's talking like we don't remember what happened a couple of years ago. Maybe he's used to people like Mitch McConnell and older politicians who are might be a little too senile to remember a few years ago, perhaps. But that's the argument he's making. Forget what happened in 2021 and 2022. Never happened. Ignore that those years existed. Ignore that the Democrats were in power. Ignore what they did while they were in power. Ignore how they abused the rules while they were in power. And ignore what they say today. Ignore how today they say, regardless of if Thune plays nice with them, when they get in power again, they're going to throw the rules out again. Ignore all that and just listen to John Thune. But he seems to really think a lot of himself as far as setting what the opinions of the country are, doesn't he? Maybe it's because he sets the opinions of his fellow cronies in the Senate, or maybe because his fellow cronies control him, and he really has no choice in the matter. He has to, maybe he knows that what he's saying is total garbage. I was about to say a cuss word on the video, on the microphone here. Maybe he knows what he's saying is total garbage, but he has to say it because someone's telling him to. Maybe the Democrats are telling him to say it as well. Who knows? Hard to tell. But you know that his opposition is not coming from altruistic values, that he genuinely believes that against anything that's going on. Like, for example, with this, one of the reasons he cited for the Republicans in general are delaying right now, at least the Senate ones, the five or six rhinos like him. There's Tillis, McConnell, Fitzpatrick, Susan Collins, Lisa Murkowski, and Thune, of course. That's six right there. It's probably some other ones that I'm missing. But anyway, one of the reasons they're delaying is this reparations fund for victims of political prosecution. The $1.776 billion that Trump settled for. Now, first of all, that saves us $8 billion because the genesis of that was he was suing the IRS for $10 billion because the IRS leaked Trump's tax returns, an act of political persecution. So instead, we get almost $2 billion to pay other people. That is incredible. That is an incredible act of generosity. How many of us out there right now, if we could reasonably think we could get $10 billion out of the IRS, would we settle for $2 billion that we wouldn't even be able to touch that would go to other people who are victims? Look how generous Trump is with that. But what do these Republicans do? Well, Tom Tillis in North Carolina said that this was tyranny. Really, tyranny. He criticized political persecutions, much like John Thune did. They both have statements on record criticizing political persecutions under the Biden administration, yet here they are saying it's tyrannical that such people who are politically persecuted, who they acknowledged it was negative that were politically persecuted, would get a payment for the government in compensation for being politically persecuted, and Trump doesn't get a dime of it. Wow. At least doesn't get a dime of it that I'm aware of. So that's what they're saying. Maybe they're just mad because they aren't getting money from it. They never met a spending bill they didn't like if they got some money from it. Now, you all remember that bipartisan budget thing, the Stop Inflation Act or Inflation Reduction Act or whatever the Democrats said was bipartisan because a couple of Republicans who are about to retire signed on to it and got some money for their pet projects or for themselves out of it. That's the kind of Republican we're dealing with John Thune, with Mitch McConnell, with all the rest of them. That's the kind of person that you're dealing with here. So, obviously, if maybe it was $3 billion instead of $1.776 billion, happy number there, maybe, and that $1 billion went to John Thune, maybe that would be enough to convince him. It certainly seems that way. And I'm not saying maybe just because, you know, I'm reaching around here. I'm saying maybe because, legally speaking, I can't directly call him corrupt without his lawyers coming after me, without being the victim of his own political persecution, which I guess he doesn't really think he has to worry about anything. until at least 2028. That's when his next election is. He doesn't give a damn about the midterms this year. No skin off his back. He just has to worry about lying to his voters in 2028, which he seems to think that he would be successful at. I mean, look at him lying now. First of all, you have CNN back in February come out with these polls showing how many Americans are in favor of the revisions of the SAVE Act, and John Thune comes out and says, don't believe this poll that came out the other day. Don't believe that it's CNN themselves. These leftists at CNN are advertising this poll and talking about how popular this issue was. Forget about it. The only people who care about it are a couple of extremist Trump supporters, a couple of podcasters. That's it. That's the only people who care about it. He's hoping that you really forget that you care about this issue, the same way he's hoping you forget how Democrats behave when they are in control of the Senate, the same way he hopes that you forget how Democrats promise to behave when they are in control of the Senate. Likewise, he hopes that voters will forget how he behaved when his election comes up in 2 years. Hoping they're as senile as some of his Republican colleagues. Anyway, folks, we got more Al Nathan Show coming up after this break, so stick with us.

0: 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May is National Stop the Bleed Month, a time when everyone should learn how to respond to a bleeding emergency. 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
6: Welcome back to the Al Nathan Show. Blake Silker, Joe Show co-host Joe with you all today, and we are joined for this segment by Dr. Kazem Kazrounian. Dr. Kazem Kazrounian. Last time he was on, too, I stumbled through his name. I don't know. The first couple of times, he's an old friend of the show. First couple of times, I got his name right, and today, the last time, I just could not pronounce for my life. But anyway, he was a speaker at the National Council of Resistance of Iran's 2025 Free Iran Convention, and is a former dean of the University of Connecticut's College of Engineering. Dr. Kazrounian, appreciate you being on the show. How are you today?
7: Hey, sure.
6: Yep, glad to have you. So, I saw we have Senator Marsha Blackburn out there. She's saying that President Trump is, quote, ending a war that Iran has had against us for 47 years. And I would tend to agree with that because I remember back during the 1980s when my I don't remember back then, mind you. My uncle remembers back to the 80s when he was in the Navy and he's out there in the Strait of Hormuz and Iran threatens to turn the U.S. Navy there into a sea of fire. So certainly Iran has been an aggressor against us for a while. Is that about what you see it as?
7: So I have learned to be very suspicious of the Iranian government and what they intend to do and what they say in negotiation tables. You know, I think that what they want right now is to extend the war, to extend it to an unwinnable, long war, mostly on the ground. They want to basically get United States engaged in a war that is on the ground, that is asymmetric, and that would continue forever. And somehow, it seems that they are getting their way. I hope not.
6: Yeah, I was just seeing this report about U.S. intelligence analysts earlier today thinking that Iran is rebuilding its armed forces at a much, much faster rate than we suspect. So maybe they're getting outside help, or maybe they just have some caches of weapons that they're getting access to now. But, yeah, if Iran, what, in their position, I guess why wouldn't they wait? Because they've seen how the United States acts in things like this, whether it's Iraq, Afghanistan, or, you know, going all the way back to the Vietnam War. Eventually, we just get tired of it if it takes too long.
7: That's exactly right, and I think that they are very calculating. And at the same time, war helps them suppress the Iranian people. War helps them control the country and prevent any major uprisings against them. And that's why the Iranian resistance, National Council of Resistance of Iran, led by Mrs. Maryam Rajavi, has always been against appeasement, but also against war. There is an element that is not being fully considered and looked at here, and that is the Iranian people led by the Iranian resistance and their activities on the streets of Tehran. This regime must change for the sake of the world, for the sake of the Iranian people, for the sake of the regional countries. This regime must change. However, it must change by the Iranian people, not the We need to have note. This war cannot be won from air. You can bombard the hell out of the country for the next 100 years, and nothing will change. We may kill another 50 of the leaders, and this regime has managed to have a very distributed leadership structure, despite the fact that they have one supreme leader. But the IRGC has a very flat structure on the leadership on the top side. So we need boots on the ground, but those boots have to be the Iranian resistance and the Iranian people themselves, because the United States does not have the will to put hundreds of thousands of soldiers on the ground. And I don't mean that number lightly. No, just compare it with what we had to do in Iraq. And Iran has an army five times larger, and is a country five times larger. So there's only one path forward. Anything else will keep us in this stalemate situation. And that path is only to work with the Iranian resistance, recognize their right to resist, and they will, and believe me, they will take care of this regime.
6: That's sort of an ironic lesson that the American government has failed to learn from this, because, first of all, in Afghanistan, we kind of saw how this would play out, where the U.S. was sort of propping up the government there. There wasn't really, you know, any sort of internal push against the Taliban. In the end, everyone just cooperated, and every Afghani eventually just cooperated with the Taliban, and that's why everything fell so fast in 2021, exactly what happened when the Soviet Union invaded Afghanistan. But meanwhile, when it comes to regime change and letting the citizens do it, and that's kind of what we planned for the Bay of Pigs invasion against Cuba back in the 60s, and certainly during the 1980s, where we're supplying all these revolutionaries and stuff like that without directly aiding them. We saw back then the wisdom of internal strife, letting the people themselves decide in those countries.
7: I mean, you're exactly right. And listen, when I talk and advocate the Iranian resistance, the National Council of Resistance of Iran, it is not out of emotion. It is because I have observed in the last 4 or 5 decades that they have deep roots inside Iran. They have, although the Iranian regime has executed hundreds of, actually more than 120,000 of them at, up to this point, but they, each one of them have a lot of family members, friends, supporters, and way beyond that, Iran has, the Iranian resistance have, is very deep rooted inside Iran. And that is an element that is not being looked at carefully in this struggle. Other than that, the Iranian regime is really right now pretending or behaving as a winner in this war. And in many ways, if United States does not get it right and does not develop a strategy that is based on the Iranian resistance itself, I think that that perception that the Iranian regime is giving would be true.
6: Yeah, and just that's sort of the propaganda, too, that other powers have used against the U.S. whenever they got involved in proxy fights or civil wars or stuff like that. Vietnam, again, comes to mind for such a thing as that. But then also just when America's in Afghanistan, when America's in Iraq, you know, the propaganda used against us there is that, well, these regimes to come up have no legitimacy because they're just American puppets.
7: So exactly. So that's why we are asking that now the United States should not get involved into nation building. They should not actually decide who is going to take over or who's going to be the next Iranian leader. That decision is up to the Iranian people and the Iranian regime. The Iranian resistance is not asking for money. They're not asking for arms. They're not asking for any material support. All they're asking is for political recognition. And also where United States can be very effective is take the sanctions very seriously and implement them. And that would bring this regime down. That is what the Iranian regime itself fears. On every Friday prayers or every occasion that they find, the Iranian regime has 3 slogans, down to U.S., down to Israel, and down to MEK, which is the Iranian resistance. And just a final point, that the Iranian resistance will have a 100,000 strong march in Paris on June 20th, an indication of the deep support that they have inside Iran.
6: Well, Dr. Kazem Karzrounian, appreciate you being on the show and informing us about that and something to look forward to in June. Maybe we'll have you back on then to talk about it. But in the meantime, we have more Alan Nathan Show coming up after this break.
7: Thank you very much.
2: 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What we're seeing at Kayak, Kayak is a travel search engine. We compare flights, hotels, and rental cars so you can see all of your options in one place and know you're getting the best price. And today we launched a summer travel report, and what we're seeing is domestic travel is having a moment. Searches are up about 9% for this summer compared to the same time frame last year. Some of the places they're headed are New York, Las Vegas, Los Angeles, Denver, to name a few, on the domestic front. And then internationally, the search behavior, travel search behavior, is really mimicking previous years. So Europe is one of our most popular, most searched for regions right now, with London, Paris, and Rome really topping the list. For more information, head to kayak.com. We just launched our summer travel report, which is a great starting point for Americans looking to get away this summer. Lots of resources and ways to save.
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11: Who said that?
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0: This is a moment where there are no bad ideas. A no bad idea brainstorm is what I'd like to call it. We talk about what we need to do and think about doing around the Electoral College. We talk about the idea of Supreme Court reform, which includes expanding the Supreme Court. We invite a conversation about multi-members districts. We talk about, look, that if we win the Senate, which we should and we will, then the Senate Judiciary Committee should have rules that they put in place so when these people come before as nominees to the Supreme Court and lie, that they are held to account and consequence. Not just that somebody goes on cable news and says they lie, but that there are rules in place to actually penalize people for lying to a Senate Judiciary Committee. That we agree that it is right to have ethics rules for Supreme Court justices. And let's put those in place. These are the things I think that we've got to do. We've got to neutralize these red states from cheating, including blue states expanding their maps. We got to fight fire with fire.
1: Well, the court looked at this and said, we're not going to comment on the ridiculous maps that you have that look like abstract art drawings. We are going to comment on the fact that you completely bulldozed over the rules and how to get this on the ballot. Mm. And this is unconstitutional. We're throwing it out. Democrats have become so enraged at this that there was a special conference call over the weekend with the leader of the Democratic House minority, Hakeem Jeffries, and the Virginia House Democratic delegation, in which they discussed, well, we're not going to accept this. We're going to literally have the legislature rewrite the rules saying that the maximum age of a judge on the Virginia Supreme Court, which ruled against this, should be 54. That's the age of the youngest justice who voted against the plan. Then we're going to have them retire forcibly. Then we're going to appoint new justices, and they're going to have them declare the gerrymander legal. I mean, this is Banana Republic stuff.
2: I guess part of how we as House Democrats view this moment, either MAGA extremists are going to break the country, but we're going to break them. And our goal is to break them. We will defeat them. We have to beat them electorally, and then we have to break their spirit because of the extremism that's being unleashed on the American people. That's completely and totally unacceptable.
3: And yet, Senate Majority Leader John Thune, who might as well be the minority leader the way he acts, he seems to think that these are people who are going to be reasonable, who are going to abide by the rules once they get back into power. Anyway, welcome back to the Al Nathan Show. Everybody, Silver Joe Show co-host Joe with you all today. Just played a couple of happy clips for you. I'm sure you recognize Kamala Harris, although hard to do because she seemed to have in that clip that I played, that the first one you heard, a little bit more of that fire that she had as a senator that was extinguished as vice president. She now sounds like, I don't know, the best way to describe it is like she had, like someone who is finding the fire that she had once before again after being broken for 4 years. So that's interesting to hear her a little bit more verbose and verbally competent than usual. But even though what she said was total crap, I mean, what's she talking about with these rules for Supreme Court justices anyway? And how when they lie to a Senate committee, who lied to a Senate committee? Which justice did that? Ketanji Brown Jackson about her qualifications? I don't, that's the one who lied? I don't know. But so she sounds like at least, as usual, she doesn't sound stupid grammatically speaking and in delivery, just in content, which has always been her problem. But even when she was a senator, but she also talked about multi-district representative or multi-representative districts, where three congressmen can represent the same district. Oh, you're from Virginia District 1? Guess what? 50 congressmen from that district now represent you because Democrats just decided it. That's what she's talking about. And that's what Democrats are thinking about. And yet, John Thune thinks they're going to play nice when they come back into power. And then, gee whiz, you have Huck. And the second clip was actually old friend of the show, John Fund from National Review. He was describing what Democrats had done in Virginia with the redistricting push and how Hakeem Jeffries, the House Minority Leader Democrat, obviously, he banded together Virginia delegates and said Virginia Democrats and said, "Hey, let's overthrow the state Supreme Court in Virginia. Even though there's four Democrats on there, screw them, throw them out too." But then Hakeem Jeffries in the clip after goes on to warn about how, oh, Trump's supporters are the extremists. Here you are talking about plans to throw out four Democrat state Supreme Court justices, and because they didn't do a court ruling, because they ruled in a way you didn't like. And then before that, you have your vice presidential candidate, your presidential candidate who you backed, saying how all these other extreme things you're doing. But no, Trump supporters are the extremists. Trump supporters are the threat. We're Democrats. We're democracy. Voting for us is democracy, soon to be no other way to vote if we have our way from the way they're talking. Yet Republicans, MAGA supporters in particular, are the extremists. And I will get into that very ominous, very interesting distinction that he made. Well, ominous too, I suppose. He didn't say Republicans. Hakeem Jeffries said Trump supporters. He was talking about Trump supporters. And by the way, this was less than a month after a mainstream Democrat with mainstream views tried to assassinate President Trump. Views so mainstream, in fact, that Elizabeth Spears, founding editor of Gawker, said, quote, on social media, quote, the point at which a sane, morally principled, award-winning teacher who is angry about school shootings picks up a gun and thinks it's the only way to make a difference is a bad place to be in. Dismissing him as a crazy person and blaming Democrats is disingenuous and dishonest. In other words, he's a good guy. This guy who tried to kill President Trump at the White House Correspondents Association dinner, he's just a regular Democrat. He's just mad at how extreme Republicans have gotten. And that is the kind of person that John Thune thinks, that's the kind of Democrat Party where they're at this point. John Thune thinks they'll be reasonable when they get in power. They'll abide by the rules. Well, maybe John Thune doesn't actually think that himself. Maybe his fellow Rhino cronies, McConnell, Fitzpatrick, Collins, Murkowski, maybe none of them actually think that way either. Maybe they actually know what Democrats will do when they get in power, and they're just covering their butts. They're playing nice, trying to be the loyal opposition, loyal to the Democrat Party while pretending to be opposition. Maybe that's what they're doing, because they figure that they'll get special favors or at least be able to keep their jobs when Democrats come into power. Did they learn nothing from Adam Kinzinger when his district got redistricted into oblivion, despite how he campaigned for Democrats, despite being on the January 6th committee, despite the fake tears that he cried and the lies that he told and the lies that he participated in? Despite all that, how was he rewarded by the Democrats for his loyalty? He lost his attempt election bid. He lost it. He tried to compete in a Democrat district and he got whooped. Democrats gave him no favors from that. So what did McConnell, Murkowski, Fitzpatrick, Thune, Tillis, what do they all think? Collins, what do they all think that they're going to get from Democrats when they are in power? Do they think that they'll get special considerations? I suppose so. I mean, when you're at a certain degree of corruption, when you're at a certain level of that, you just don't see consequences to yourselves. And as long as some of these people have been in the Senate, it would not surprise me at all if they had a golden parachute anyway. If, John Thune, I assume that he's banking on the fact that his election is in 2028, therefore voters will forget him. But even if they remember, well, he probably has some pretty cushy deals lined up afterwards by being this Democrat operative. Lord knows how many corporations are out there that have appealed to him for joining their boards after he leaves Congress. And certainly, as friendly as he's been to the Democrats, when they take power again, they will have he will have their ears when it comes to lobbying for said corporate interests. And that's how it works in Washington. Thune is thoroughly from that swamp creature era. He's not at all, one of these upstarts who wants to change the system, or at least understands that the political future is catering to Americans who actually want change. No, Thune's from the old school era, from 2005, where the party dictates from the top down and the corporate interests run the show, and everything's all crooked and corrupt across the board. Republican, Democrat, doesn't matter. But it's a little bit different now. And furthermore, the Democrat electorate that they're banking on is different now. I don't think that the Democrats are going to want to cater to Republicans and give them these special favors. Mitch McConnell, as much of a rhino as he is, Democrats were outside his house chanting for his murder a couple of years ago. Okay, that's how crazy these Democrats are. They're so crazy that there's this assassination culture amongst them. We were warned. There's this Rutgers study done over a year ago showing that 55% of Democrats respondents thought that murdering Trump would be justified. This assassination culture has been the term thrown around by the right. And Democrat politicians, at least 9 congressmen, admitted last year anonymously that they were terrified of their own voters because of how extreme things had gotten amongst their own base. Now, why would Thune ever think that these Democrats in office now who want to keep their jobs and have to cater to such voters would ever support them. Also, especially after seeing that, no, they don't support him. Again, the fate of Adam Kinzinger. So maybe it's not just fellow Dems that they're being supporting of. Maybe they're also being supported of certain interests that are supporting fellow Dems. Maybe they saw the $400 billion that the pharmaceutical industry invested in Democrat candidates and thought, gee whiz, I want some of that money too. How can I get all that money? I'll just be a Democrat but claim to be a Republican. Maybe they're getting paid to hold up all this legislation, paid to be against Trump. And since all they care about is money, as we've seen, they lied about their opposition to political persecutions and stuff like that. So clearly, they are.

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11: Too much of what's happening in our country today is not normal. Donald Trump and the MAGA Republicans represent an extremism that threatens the very foundations of our republic. Not every Republican embraces their extreme ideology.

0: But there's no question that the Republican Party today is dominated, driven, and intimidated by Donald Trump and the MAGA Republicans. And that is a threat to this country.
1: Welcome back to the Al Nathan Show. By Silker Joe Show co-host Joe with you all today. And that was Joe Biden back in 2022 talking about how evil the MAGA Republicans are. Not every Republican, just the Trump supporters. And sure enough, we're seeing that now, exactly what he meant by that, with Republicans like John Thune, and I kept forgetting to mention him, John Cornyn, but who might be losing his race in Texas, and that's why we're seeing a rebellion, actually, by John Thune and others against Trump right now, you know, going deliberately holding up legislation because Trump supported John Cornyn's opponent, Ken Paxton. And that was an insult to the face of the establishment Republicans. But wait a minute, these are the same establishment Republicans who refuse to pass Trump's agenda anyway, so what the hell does it matter who he endorses? That's petty garbage. You should endorse us, otherwise we'll be worse to you than we've already been. That's John Thune's threat. Screw him. Anyway, I hope the South Dakota voters get rid of him, and I hope he finds the Adam Kinzinger irrelevancy and the Liz Cheney irrelevancy after he's fired from his job by the voters, because that would be the best fate for such a person. That would be the most karmatic if they suddenly are no longer able to wield their corruption because things have just changed too much for them. But that's the kind of Republican that Joe Biden is talking about, this kind who wants to go back to this old era, the old school era, where Republicans are just, they don't do anything. And that's why Trump supporters are such big threats. Trump gets stuff done. Like him or not, he gets stuff done. He's basically as powerful as Democrats are when they get office. What happened when Democrats got into office? Bill after bill after bill after bill. Lickety split, lightning fast. I mean, we saw that with Democrats when they got into office back in, when they had that supermajority. Well, not supermajority. When he owned three branches of government back in 2021. Bill after bill after bill after bill. What happened in the state of Virginia just after Democrats reclaimed the state legislature entirely and the governorship? And there I had the state legislature when they reclaimed the governorship. Well, we got bill after bill after bill after bill after bill after bill after bill after bill from the Democrats. When they get into power, they do stuff. They get stuff done. What happens when Republicans like John Thune get into power? Nothing. Silence. You hear that? That's the sound of John Thune in action. Listen carefully. Quite a contrast from the Democrats who goose bill after bill after bill after bill after bill after bill, isn't it? But that's the kind of Republican John Thune is. That's the kind of Republican that Joe Biden wants and the people like Joe Biden want, the Democrats like Joe Biden want. The kind of Republican who doesn't obstruct their agenda. The kind of Republican who reliably you can elect and they will do nothing. They will do nothing to push back against you. They're too scared of the media if they are elected, or they are in on it, in on the grift, in on the corruption. Tens of billions of dollars have been found in fraud in Democrat-run areas. And what does John Thune do? What do Republicans do? Absolutely nothing. It's up to Trump to do it. It's up to the MAGA wing of the party to do stuff. No wonder these establishment Republicans are getting their butts kicked in all these primaries lately. And no wonder it's easy to drag down a not-quite-establishment Republican like Tom Miss Massey by accusing him of being one. It's no wonder, because it's just not popular anymore to sit there and do nothing and suck up money. Voters are tired of that. The only reason they voted for Republicans to begin with against the Obama administration is because he had like that Tea Party movement come in. Otherwise, we would have had results like we did in 2012, where Mitt Romney, who just promised to be Obama light, promised to be the same kind of Republican John Thune is relative to Democrats, basically just a Democrat light. You know, we talked before on the show about how we claim to, I at least have anchored our centrism to 1998 values that the late Alan Nathan started with. Whereas John Thune and Mitt Romney and that wing of the party, they are the current sort of centrists or center-left, center-right. They just move on. As the center shifts, so do they. A Republican wouldn't have been caught dead in a Black Lives Matter march because they would have seen it for the grift it was back in the 90s. But there you have Mitt Romney out there in that march taking part in the grift. Go figure. Because that's where, when you try to hinge yourself to what you think the center is today as opposed to what it used to be, well, that's what you get. You drift farther and farther left, as the Democrats drift farther and farther left. I mean, our producer's been trying to get a guest for us furiously, so I'm not going to play the clip for you, but I have a clip that I've played before on this show of Obama himself making some statements from his book, Audacity of Hope. Actually, might as well play. Our producer just said might as well. So clip 19. Let's hear how far Democrats have drifted. Clip 19.
2: There's no denying that many blacks share the same anxieties as many whites about the wave of illegal immigration flooding our southern border. The number of immigrants added to the labor force every year is of a magnitude not seen in this country for over a century. This huge influx of mostly low-skill workers threatens to depress further the wages of blue-collar Americans and puts strains on an already overburdened safety net.
3: The fact is that his big kill on the black people is the millions of people that he's allowed to come in through the border. They're taking black jobs now, and they're taking Hispanic jobs.
4: We finally beat Medicare.
5: Well, he's right. He did beat Medicare. He beat it to death, and he's destroying Medicare because all of these people are coming in. They're putting them on Medicare. They're putting them on Social Security. They're going to destroy Social Security. This man is going to single-handedly destroy Social Security. These millions and millions of people coming in, they're trying to put them on Social Security. He will wipe out Social Security. He will wipe out Medicare.
1: So you heard Obama in 2006 in his audiobook for Audacity of Hope. The audiobook won a Grammy. Those very words that he won a Grammy for saying, Trump is considered a racist 20 years later for saying the same things, for believing the same things, for pointing out the same things. Obama was right. I'll give it to him. In 2006, Obama was right. And here you have Trump pointing out, yeah, Obama was correct. Although he didn't say Obama was correct. He just pointed out that, yes, these things came to pass. And yet Trump is considered a racist, white supremacist, white nationalist, evil, evil, evil. And that is how far the left has shifted from where they were just 20 years ago. And yet Mitt Romney, John Thune, Tom Tillis, John Cornyn, Lisa Murkowski, Susan Collins, Brian Fitzpatrick, they all just, did I say Mitch McConnell too? They all went along with this. They all just walked right along with the left as they went farther and farther to the left. And that's why Joe Biden, and as you heard in the last segment, Hakeem Jeffries, that's why they didn't have a problem with these types of Republicans, because they'll follow the Democrats into hell if that's what they're asked to do. Whereas the Trump supporters, well, we are a bit more in the let's get something done, let's be conservative for once category. That's the problem here. And especially that, you know, Trump is actually, by earlier standards, considered quite a moderate. I mean, look, he had the same words in line with Obama back in 2006. He's pretty much a moderate by those standards. But today, right-wing extremist, and that's a threat to the country. So big of a threat that the Biden administration had pursued political persecutions against Trump supporters, against Catholics, against everybody. They had to spy on all these people. So big of a threat that Democrats have to throw out the Electoral College, overthrow various courts from the state level to the Supreme Court just to make sure everything is democratic? Anyway, folks, thank you for tuning in to this hour of the Alan Nathan Show. Be seeing you.
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8: ABC News, I'm Dave Packer. A suspect is dead after the Secret Service says he opened fire at a checkpoint near the White House. Multiple officials tell ABC News the alleged suspect is a 21-year-old who was known to the Secret Service and tried to get past another checkpoint, telling officers he was Jesus Christ. In Orange County, California, fears of a potential chemical catastrophe. Emergency responders trying to prevent an explosion of chemical tanks. ABC's Jack Lindley.
9: Several tanks that are holding thousands of gallons of a chemical. And if one of them blows up, they're concerned about a chain reaction, right? Like this massive explosion, mushroom cloud of chemicals that can result from this.
8: President Trump's Saturday saying that a deal to end the three-month war with Iran is, quote, largely negotiated and would include opening the Strait of Hormuz. But two sources tell ABC News that Iran has not signed on to the deal yet. And there's no guarantee they will sign. This is ABC News. A scary situation in Southern California as a major chemical leak in Orange County is threatening to create an environmental disaster or even a massive explosion. More than 50,000 people have been asked to evacuate the area. Mechanical issues with SpaceX's booster and Starship engines caused the launch to be postponed from Thursday to Friday, but it finally got off the ground. ABC's Andrew Dimbert.
10: SpaceX launching its biggest, most powerful Starship yet, this newly redesigned rocket blasting off from South Texas near the Mexican border. This was the company's 12th unmanned Starship test flight, deploying 20 mock Starlink satellites in space during the flight. NASA is counting on Elon Musk's Starship for its Artemis program. This test flight was supposed to launch Thursday, and while there were some mechanical issues with the booster and Starship engines when the flight launched Friday, SpaceX is calling it a success.
8: Musk's company is headed for a historic initial public offering. It could make him the world's first trillionaire. Dave Packer, ABC News.
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24: Here's your News Talk 1310 KNOX forecast. 79 today, under mainly sunny skies, winds out of the south, 5 to 10 miles per hour. 52 tonight, partly cloudy. Highs level off around 88. Tomorrow, a mix of clouds and sun. Dry Tuesday and Wednesday under mainly clear skies with highs in the upper 80s. I'm meteorologist Jennifer Wojcicki on News Talk 1310 KNOX. Right now, it's 48 degrees.
0: Rebellion. Good morning. I'm Gordon Deal, along with Nicole Murray. Thanks for spending part of your weekend with us. Here's what's coming up this hour.
2: Americans' dislike for artificial intelligence and data centers is skyrocketing. Hear why.
0: The number of children getting mental health counseling has risen sharply. We'll examine the reasons.
2: A to-do list for new college grads for when they start earning that first paycheck.
0: And how to avoid getting stranded on a cruise.
3: There's a phenomenon called pier runners that has sort of gone viral on social media. People may have seen videos of this on TikTok where you'll see the stragglers who are running late, running down the pier, sometimes briskly walking. They're not always actually running. And it's also become a thing on board to sort of watch out for pier runners, maybe on your balcony or on the open decks.
0: Nathan Diller at USA Today on the risky mistake that could leave you stranded on a cruise. The U.S., as you know, is the focus of the World Cup starting in June. 16 venues in the U.S., plus Mexico and Canada, will play host. The games bring with them concerns of potential terrorist attacks and worries about the spread of things like the Hanta virus. Here's a look at the security approach from former Marine Greg Sanfilippo, Vice President of Doyle Security Services in New York City. Greg, what can we expect?
4: This is likely to be one of the biggest security operations the United States has ever seen. You're talking about millions of people moving through airports, stadiums, hotels, stations, fan zones, all at the same time across multiple cities for weeks. So people don't even picture security as they often picture it just as police outside a stadium. But in reality, it's like managing a temporary city that suddenly appears and disappears a month later. So the challenge isn't just stopping the bad things from happening. It's keeping everything moving safely, smoothly, and calmly under the pressure.
0: The World Cup itself, is it a unique event? Or is it just like a series of unique events in different locations? How do you approach that?
4: Both. I mean, it's so unique, and it's happening in multiple cities at the same time. And, you know, think of the Super Bowl and what the Super Bowl brings, and that's just one event. And if you look at the amount of viewers around the world on this, it's, adding up multiple Super Bowls just in one type of event. And the fan experience is totally different. These are people that are traveling around the globe. And when you look at stuff that happens in Europe, the FA Cup going on there, and thousands of London police are deployed for protests and what goes on there. So it's just something that we really aren't familiar with.
0: Yeah. Public transportation, like how do you begin to address that?
4: Well, the public transportation is going to be, key on this. You're seeing this in New York with what's surrounding New Jersey Transit and how to get to Giant Stadium over this. So it's going to be a challenge. The staying current on information and, making sure that we're getting the information from the right sources, right? Because misinformation, that's just wrong information or disinformation. Someone that's purposely putting out false rumors, that starts panic. And, once you see crowds panic, it becomes much harder to control people and keep people calm. So the communication is going to be key from official sources.
0: Yeah. We're speaking with Greg Sanfilippo, former Marine, also Vice President of Doyle Security Services in New York City, and we're talking about World Cup security. I'm just thinking of what things are like near me here in New Jersey at MetLife Stadium. So you've got the folks inside the stadium that need watching. You got to screen them in some way before they go in. You got folks in, as you mentioned, like these fan zones who are probably not even going into the stadium. You got public transportation moving them, say, from New York City. I don't even know what else to calculate here.
4: There's so much to calculate.
0: Is it police? Are you bringing in like the National Guard for help? Or are there private security companies like yours? Like, who's all involved?
4: All of the above. It's like a quilt, right? The type of quilt when you look at all the layers, right? Security's worried about overcrowding, transportation, demonstrations, panic online, false alarms. So you'll have local law enforcement overlaid with state police that's leading the effort in New Jersey, NYPD in New York City, and then federal law enforcement. Oh, and by the way, all these properties are owned by private entities. So now you have private security that's responsible for the actual locations, and everyone has to communicate. They, we've been doing this. It started last year when FIFA had a Club World Cup and kind of went through almost a rehearsal, if you will, but on a much lower scale. So this is going to be something that the United States really hasn't seen from securing large venues and sporting events.
0: Are security guys territorial? Like you referenced the private security guys who might be, say, in charge of a particular property or venue. Do they at times clash with local police and then state police and then, say, National Guard who might be helping? Like, are there muscle flexing or territorial protections that go on here?
4: You do see that, unfortunately, time to time on the layers of law enforcement. You typically won't see that on the private sector side. There's jockeying for the contracts, and then once the contracts are awarded, everyone really has to get along.
0: Thanks, Greg. Greg Sanfilippo, Vice President of Doyle Security Services in New York. Coming up next on This Weekend, what's up with our kids' mental health?
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7: Here's your News Talk 1310 KNOX forecast. 79 today, under mainly sunny skies, winds out of the south, 5 to 10 miles per hour. 52 tonight, partly cloudy. Highs level off around 88, tomorrow, a mix of clouds and sun. Dry Tuesday and Wednesday, under mainly clear skies, with highs in the upper 80s. I'm meteorologist Jennifer Wojcicki on News Talk 1310 KNOX. Right now, it's 48 degrees.
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9: Thanks for spending part of your Memorial Day weekend with us. Gordon Deal with Nicole Murray. Coming up this half hour, hating on data centers. Also, stranded on a cruise and remembering a Revolutionary War hero in Wisconsin. We'll have that story in about 20 minutes. The only thing growing faster than the artificial intelligence industry may be Americans' negative feelings about it. In one poll after another in recent weeks, respondents have overwhelmingly voiced concerns about AI, a challenge to claims by industry executives that their technology would gain popularity by improving people's lives. It's a story by Amrith Ramkumar, reporter at the Wall Street Journal. Amrith, explain the sentiment.
10: Well, the vibes are very bad, to put it mildly. Public sentiment has really deteriorated in the last few months, with a lot of polls showing that really the vast majority of Americans, 70% and above, are not thrilled about AI. They're worried about it moving too quickly. They don't want data centers built near of them. They don't think the U.S. should be accelerating the technology as quickly as it is. So a bunch of that polling and then some of the violent incidents that we've observed and protests and all of that have come together. So I spoke to Ron Gibson, a city councilman in Indianapolis, and he had 13 shots fired at his front door a week after he approved a data center. And the bullets were fired like near where his son was playing with Legos the previous evening and stuff like that. So it's just incredible what we're seeing in California. Someone threw a Molotov cocktail at OpenAI CEO Sam Altman's house and made threats at the company's headquarters. So the backlash has really intensified in just a few months.
9: What struck me is the sort of unprecedented souring on this that we've seen. And this represents, as you said, like a real crisis for AI companies and the builders of data centers. So now what, Amrith?
10: Yeah, the industry is really in crisis management mode, I think. And we're hearing there are conversations happening behind the scenes. And even so I spoke to Chris Lehane at OpenAI, their head of public affairs, and he basically said that they're trying to do more proactively on issues like energy and kids online safety. They came out and endorsed legislation on kids online safety that's been very controversial and a lot of social media companies have fought against. So you expect to see more of that from the companies, a lot of campaigns to try to improve public sentiment. And the tech companies say a lot of this is based on misinformation, that if you look at the energy price increases in the last couple of years, data centers may have exacerbated them slightly in some areas, but people are acting like they're a primary driver when there's so many other things that go into determining an electricity price. There's been a lot of questionable numbers shared, they say, about water usage as well. So there will be, you can expect, a real ramp up in the campaign the next several months going up to the midterms. And the AI industry is also pouring hundreds of millions of dollars to elect friendly politicians who are more pro-industry or at least open to more moderate policies and not trying to completely ban data centers like a lot of other politicians right now.
9: We're speaking with Amrith Ramkumar, tech policy reporter at the Wall Street Journal. The story is called The American Rebellion Against AI is Gaining Steam. It's become a real political issue, too. I mean, I think it's rising in terms of level of importance for a lot of Americans, especially with regards to data centers, right? I mean, it's on a local level. I mean, it's been a real driver.
10: Definitely. One research firm found they looked at 39 political issues, and AI has risen the most in importance over the past year. It's still behind other issues like the economy, et cetera, but it's right up there, especially when you think about AI's potential impact on the economy and fears about job losses. And what was really interesting to me reporting out the story is that for a lot of people, multiple concerns about AI are converging or coalescing, and they're making them even more anxious and upset. So, for example, parents who have had kids who have died by suicide after these intimate relationships with chatbots, and they were also worried about their kids finding jobs in an economy where AI is prevalent. And you mentioned the data center issue, but there will also be other factors at play there, like people who oppose data centers who are also worried about their issues as artists and copyright issues with people taking written or visual works and training AI models on them, maybe without full permission. And the courts are still debating that issue. So definitely the idea that several things are converging at the same time was evident in our reporting and a lot of the people we talked to.
9: So it's also made its way to commencement speeches, right? I mean, the Google CEO, Eric Schmidt, got an earful at the University of Arizona. Explain that.
10: Yes, it wasn't. He got the most headlines, but we actually found several examples where commencement speakers would mention AI or talk about AI, and there would be a chorus of boos.
9: Thanks, Amrith. Amrith Ramkumar, tech policy reporter at the Wall Street Journal. Coming up next on This Weekend, TVs getting brighter.
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15: 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And he was telling them that he was doing it as a favor to them, but I think in reality, he just wanted to get out of there.
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0: Glad you're with us. If you stop by the Oak Hill Cemetery in Brookfield, Wisconsin, you will see a grave littered with American flags. It is home to Revolutionary War veteran Nathan Hatch. Hatch served in the Revolutionary War, though he was born in Massachusetts and lived most of his life on the East Coast. He came to Wisconsin in his 80s to find land and farm with his family. SpectrumNews1.com says his story, along with many others, is something the Wisconsin chapter of the Sons of the American Revolution works to keep alive. Hatch made his way to Brookfield just as the area became a town itself in 1843. It's where he would later die just days before his 90th birthday. Now, more than two centuries later, Hatch's service still stands at attention in Wisconsin, especially over Memorial Day weekend. The Sons of the American Revolution host events to honor soldiers, including Hatch, for their service. The group said its work is important to preserve history for the next generation. That'll do it for this hour. For Nicole Murray, I'm Gordon Deal. Thanks for listening to This Weekend.
1: 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This is Dr. Kevin Fire. 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
4: ABC News, I'm Brian Clark. New hints of progress towards a deal to end the war between the U.S. and Iran. Secretary of State Marco Rubio, speaking in India, said,
5: I do think there's some good news on that front, but not final news on that front. But perhaps a little bit later today we'll have more to say. But you know, some progress has been made. I don't want to downplay that, but I also want to caveat it by saying we still have some work to do. We'll see.
4: The Secret Service says a 21-year-old man opened fire near a White House security checkpoint on Saturday and was shot by officers and killed. President Trump was in the Oval Office at the time. He was not hurt. Today's one of auto racing's biggest days of the year, the Indy 500, then NASCAR's Coca-Cola 600. But this year's festivities marred by the sudden death of NASCAR star Kyle Busch. And the 41-year-old's family said Saturday in a statement he died after severe pneumonia progressed into sepsis, which resulted in rapid and overwhelming complications. This is ABC News. Crews in Orange County, California are trying to detain a potentially catastrophic situation at a chemical plant. A leaking valve on a tank has increased the risk of an explosion. Governor Gavin Newsom's issued a state of emergency, says ABC's Jacqueline Lee in Cyprus.
6: With mandatory evacuations expanding in this densely populated area, at least a dozen schools were shut down. At least 50,000 people already forced to evacuate.
7: Got a knock on the door. And I was told we were supposed to leave. So I did what I was told, and I left.
6: Nursing homes, hospitals, and fire stations also forced to evacuate.
4: Investigators in New York City still trying to determine the cause of Friday's shipyard explosion on Staten Island that killed one person and injured more than 30 first responders. Chinese state media says officials operating a coal mine where an explosion killed at least 82 workers on Friday have been taken into custody. I'm Brian Clark, ABC News.
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17: Here's your News Talk 1310 KNOX forecast. 79 today, under mainly sunny skies, winds out of the south, 5 to 10 miles per hour. 52 tonight, partly cloudy. Highs level off around 88, tomorrow, a mix of clouds and sun. Dry Tuesday and Wednesday, under mainly clear skies, with highs in the upper 80s. I'm meteorologist Jennifer Wojcicki on News Talk 1310 KNOX. Currently, it's 47 degrees.

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1: The AI Rebellion. Good morning, I'm Gordon Deal, along with Nicole Murray. Thanks for spending part of your weekend with us. Here's what's coming up this hour.
2: Americans' dislike for artificial intelligence and data centers is skyrocketing. Hear why.
1: The number of children getting mental health counseling has risen sharply. We'll examine the reasons.
2: A to-do list for new college grads for when they start earning that first paycheck.
1: And how to avoid getting stranded on a cruise.
3: There's a phenomenon called peer runners that has sort of gone viral on social media. People may have seen videos of this on TikTok where you'll see the stragglers who are running late, running down the pier, sometimes briskly walking. They're not always actually running. And it's also become a thing on board to sort of watch out for pier runners, maybe on your balcony or on the open decks.
1: Nathan Diller at USA Today on the risky mistake that could leave you stranded on a cruise. The U.S., as you know, is the focus of the World Cup starting in June. 16 venues in the U.S., plus Mexico and Canada, will play host. The games bring with them concerns of potential terrorist attacks and worries about the spread of things like the Hanta virus. Here's a look at the security approach from former Marine Greg Sanfilippo, Vice President of Doyle Security Services in New York City. Greg, what can we expect?
4: This is likely to be one of the biggest security operations the United States has ever seen. You're talking about millions of people moving through airports, stadiums, hotels, stations, fan zones, all at the same time across multiple cities for weeks. So people don't even picture security as they often picture it just as police outside a stadium. But in reality, it's like managing a temporary city that suddenly appears and disappears a month later. So the challenge isn't just stopping the bad things from happening. It's keeping everything moving safely, smoothly, and calmly under the pressure.
1: The World Cup itself, is it a unique event? Or is it just like a series of unique events in different locations? How do you approach that?
4: Both. I mean, it's so unique, and it's happening in multiple cities at the same time. And, you know, think of the Super Bowl and what the Super Bowl brings, and that's just one event. And if you look at the amount of viewers around the world on this, it's, adding up multiple Super Bowls in one type of event. And the fan experience is totally different. These are people that are traveling around the globe. And when you look at stuff that happens in Europe, the FA Cup going on there, and thousands of London police are deployed for protests and what goes on there. So it's just something that we really aren't familiar with.
1: Yeah. Public transportation, like how do you begin to address that?
4: Well, the public transportation is going to be, key on this. You're seeing this in New York with what's surrounding New Jersey Transit and how to get to Giant Stadium over this. So it's going to be a challenge. The staying current on information and, making sure that we're getting the information from the right sources, right? Because misinformation, that's just wrong information or disinformation. Someone that's purposely putting out false rumors, that starts panic. And, once you see crowds panic, it becomes much harder to control people and keep people calm. So the communication is going to be key from official sources.
1: Yeah. We're speaking with Greg Sanfilippo, former Marine, also Vice President of Doyle Security Services in New York City, and we're talking about World Cup security. I'm just thinking of what things are like near me here in New Jersey at MetLife Stadium. So you've got the folks inside the stadium that need watching. You got to screen them in some way before they go in. You got folks in, as you mentioned, like these fan zones who are probably not even going into the stadium. You got public transportation moving them, say, from New York City. I don't even know what else to calculate here.
4: There's so much to calculate.
1: Is it police? Are you bringing in like the National Guard for help? Are there private security companies like yours? Like, who's all involved?
4: All of the above. It's like a quilt, right? The type of quilt. When you look at all the layers, right? Security's worried about overcrowding, transportation, demonstrations, panic online, false alarms. So you'll have local law enforcement overlaid with state police that's leading the effort in New Jersey, NYPD in New York City, and then federal law enforcement oh, and by the way, all these properties are owned by private entities. So now you have private security that's responsible for the actual locations, and everyone has to communicate. They, you know, we've been doing this. It started last year when FIFA had a Club World Cup and kind of went through almost a rehearsal, if you will, but on a much lower scale. So this is going to be something that the United States really hasn't seen from securing large venues and sporting events.
1: Are security guys territorial? Like you referenced the private security guys who might be, say, in charge of a particular property or venue. Do they at times clash with local police and then state police and then, say, I don't know, you know, National Guard who might be helping? Like, are there muscle flexing or territorial protections that go on here?
4: You do see that, unfortunately, time to time on the layers of law enforcement. You typically won't see that on the private sector side. You know, yeah, there's jockeying for the contracts, and then once the contracts are awarded, everyone really has to get along.
1: Thanks, Greg. Greg Sanfilippo, Vice President of Doyle Security Services in New York. Coming up next on This Weekend, what's up with our kids' mental health?
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0: Thanks for joining us. Another batch of graduates getting ready to enter the U.S. workforce. But what financial decisions should they make now to get ahead? Here's this weekend's Nicole Murray.
1: Just graduated? You're going to want to listen up for some financial advice. Here to discuss, MarketWatch reporter Jenna Contino. So first, let's start on the more positive side. What percentage of Generation Z say they feel financially secure?
2: Yeah, so about 39% of Gen Z says they feel financially secure. And, you know, those who are graduating right now and have landed full-time jobs in this market right now, you know, it can be a little scary not really knowing where to begin with your finances when you have your 401k and your health insurance for the first time. So there's a lot to consider.
1: Absolutely. What is lifestyle creep and how does that come into play?
2: Yeah, so lifestyle creep is when you start spending more as you start earning more. So that can really detract from your savings goals, you know, saving for a future house or retirement. So it's really important early on to, you know, understand what's coming in, what's going out, and kind of setting some ground rules for yourself so you aren't just seeing that bigger number in your paycheck and wanting to spend it all, you know, on online shopping or DoorDash or Starbucks or whatnot, just to match the higher income that you're earning.
1: Where do experts suggest new graduates start when it comes to smart financial decisions?
2: Yeah, I mean, I think back to when I first started a job out of college, and I really didn't understand how 401k worked, how health insurance worked, and definitely, like, lean on your HR department to ask questions about that. But an easy way to start, if you don't have a ton of extra income, at least in your 401k, contribute up to that employer match if your company offers one. So companies often contribute to an employee's retirement account, you know, typically matching between 3% and 6% of the workers' contributions from their own paycheck. So if you're not contributing at least up into that match, you're kind of leaving some free money on the table.
1: Is there a favorite between the 401k and the Roth account?
2: Typically for younger people just starting their careers, a Roth is typically advised just because it really, the difference between a Roth and the traditional 401k just really depends on when your withdrawals are taxed. So if within a Roth or a, oh my God, excuse me, I cannot speak. Roth 401k is taxing your contributions up front. And so when you're younger, you're likely in a lower tax bracket than you will be when you retire. So just weighing those options, it kind of makes sense to pay those taxes up front.
1: What if a graduate has student debt? How should they handle that?
2: Yeah, definitely you want to pay attention to loans with interest rates or 5% or higher, because obviously that will accumulate interest over time, and that can really sneak up on you. So, you know, it's really hard to determine, you know, should I start building up my emergency fund, student loan debt, everything. So as long as you're, you know, making the minimum payments on your credit card, so your credit score is okay, you're contributing up into that employer match for your 401k, then start aggressively looking at those higher loans, the higher interest loans, like I said, rates of 5% or higher, and then any extra funds can start going to building up your cash reserves.
1: What about health insurance? Are there any suggestions there?
2: Yeah, that's the thing. I think you definitely, it depends on your health situation, medications you take, things like that. Again, like I said, your company's HR person will likely, or your company's HR department will likely have someone who you can ask questions about. If you're considering a high deductible plan because of the lower monthly costs, it's really important to make sure that you have enough cash to cover that full deductible, because you never know what will happen. Unexpected medical bills could come up, and if that deductible, you know, $10,000-$15,000, and it turns out you have a lot of hospital bills, that will have to come out of pocket, and you want to make sure you're prepared for that.
1: What about an emergency fund? I know experts are suggesting something a little different.
2: Yeah, I mean, building an emergency fund, just that alone doesn't sound too fun. But looking at it as cash reserves or an opportunity fund can kind of give you a little more agency in it, because especially young people who've just graduated, starting their careers, they're going to want to travel a lot. They're going to have a lot of wedding invites, and that stuff really adds up. And if you're looking at this as an opportunity fund, you know, yes, this fund, if your car breaks down and you need to spend money on that, it's there for that. But also, if a trip comes up and you really want to go, you might have that extra cash stashed away and be able to go because you've built up this fund.
0: That's this weekend's Nicole Murray with MarketWatch reporter Jenna Contino. Coming up next on This Weekend, the AI resistance.
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11: Here's your News Talk 1310 KNOX forecast. 79 today, under mainly sunny skies, winds out of the south, 5 to 10 miles per hour. 52 tonight, partly cloudy. Highs level off around 88, tomorrow, a mix of clouds and sun. Dry Tuesday and Wednesday, under mainly clear skies, with highs in the upper 80s. I'm meteorologist Jennifer Wojcicki on News Talk 1310 KNOX. Currently, it's 47 degrees.
0: Again, you're listening to This Weekend with Gordon Deal. Thanks for spending part of your Memorial Day weekend with us. Gordon Deal with Nicole Murray. Coming up this half hour, hating on data centers. Also, stranded on a cruise and remembering a Revolutionary War hero in Wisconsin. We'll have that story in about 20 minutes. The only thing growing faster than the artificial intelligence industry may be Americans' negative feelings about it. In one poll after another in recent weeks, respondents have overwhelmingly voiced concerns about AI, a challenge to claims by industry executives that their technology would gain popularity by improving people's lives. It's a story by Amrith Ramkumar, reporter at the Wall Street Journal. Amrith, explain the sentiment.
12: Well, the vibes are very bad, to put it mildly. Public sentiment has really deteriorated in the last few months, with a lot of polls showing that really the vast majority of Americans, 70% and above, are not thrilled about AI. They're worried about it moving too quickly. They don't want data centers built near them. They don't think the U.S. should be accelerating the technology as quickly as it is. So a bunch of that polling and then some of the violent incidents that we've observed and protests and all of that have come together. So I spoke to Ron Gibson, a city councilman in Indianapolis, and he had 13 shots fired at his front door a week after he approved a data center. And the bullets are fired like near where his son was playing with Legos the previous evening and stuff like that. So it's just incredible what we're seeing in California. Someone threw a Molotov cocktail at OpenAI CEO Sam Altman's house and made threats at the company's headquarters. So the backlash has really intensified in just a few months.
0: What struck me is the sort of unprecedented souring on this that we've seen. And this represents, as you said, like a real crisis for AI companies and the builders of data centers. So now what, Amrith?
12: Yeah, the industry is really in crisis management mode, I think. And we're hearing there are conversations happening behind the scenes. And even so I spoke to Chris Lehane at OpenAI, their head of public affairs, and he basically said that they're trying to do more proactively on issues like energy and kids online safety. They came out and endorsed legislation on kids online safety that's been very controversial and a lot of social media companies have fought against. So you expect to see more of that from the companies, a lot of campaigns to try to improve public sentiment. And the tech companies say a lot of this is based on misinformation, that if you look at the energy price increases in the last couple of years, data centers may have exacerbated them slightly in some areas, but people are acting like they're a primary driver when there's so many other things that go into determining an electricity price. There's been a lot of questionable numbers shared, they say, about water usage as well. So there will be, you can expect, a real ramp up in the campaign the next several months going up to the midterms. And the AI industry is also pouring hundreds of millions of dollars to elect friendly politicians who are more pro-industry or at least open to more moderate policies and not trying to completely ban data centers like a lot of other politicians right now.
0: We're speaking with Amrith Ramkumar, tech policy reporter at the Wall Street Journal. The story is called The American Rebellion Against AI is Gaining Steam. It's become a real political issue, too. I mean, I think it's rising in terms of level of importance for a lot of Americans, especially with regards to data centers, right? I mean, it's on a local level. I mean, it's been a real driver.
12: Definitely. One research firm found they looked at 39 political issues, and AI has risen the most in importance over the past year. It's still behind other issues like the economy, et cetera, but it's right up there, especially when you think about AI's potential impact on the economy and fears about job losses. And what was really interesting to me reporting out the story is that for a lot of people, multiple concerns about AI are converging or coalescing, and they're making them even more anxious and upset. So, for example, parents who have had kids who have died by suicide after these intimate relationships with chatbots, and they were also worried about their kids finding jobs in an economy where AI is prevalent. And you mentioned the data center issue, but there will also be other factors at play there, like people who oppose data centers who are also worried about their issues as artists and copyright issues with people taking written or visual works and training AI models on them, maybe without full permission. And the courts are still debating that issue. So definitely the idea that several things are converging at the same time was evident in our reporting and a lot of the people we talked to.
0: So it's also made its way to commencement speeches, right? I mean, the Google CEO, Eric Schmidt, got an earful at the University of Arizona. Explain that.
12: Yes, it wasn't. He got the most headlines, but we actually found several examples where commencement speakers would mention AI or talk about AI, and there would be a chorus of boos.
0: Thanks, Amrith. 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Coming up next on This Weekend, TVs getting brighter.
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0: late getting there for the start of the thing, or your excursion is, I don't know, is a third party and they're too slow getting it back and the cruise just takes off, then what?
1: So typically a cruise line will retrieve passengers' passports when they know those passengers are running late, and they will leave them with the port authority. So it's typically passengers' responsibilities to get themselves to the next port or home, depending at what point in the voyage they are. So you could potentially meet the ship at the next port using your passport. Of course, you would need that, you know, to travel if you're moving between countries. And so they will make sure that the port authority has that for you. In the case of these return to ship guarantees, often providers will offer to make sure that the customer gets back to the ship on time or that they get to the next port. So they will arrange that transportation for you. They'll cover the costs of that transportation if you do miss the ship. So that's another option for travelers. And so it's really important to book through reputable providers that travelers trust and that have language that spells out that kind of guarantee if you think that there's a chance that you might miss the ship.
0: Thanks, Nathan. Nathan Diller, travel reporter at USA Today. Coming up next on This Weekend, remembering a Wisconsin patriot from more than two centuries ago.

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1: Tom is the smartest man I know. 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
10: Here's your News Talk 1310 KNOX forecast. 79 today, under mainly sunny skies, winds out of the south, 5 to 10 miles per hour. 52 tonight, partly cloudy. Highs level off around 88, tomorrow, a mix of clouds and sun. Dry Tuesday and Wednesday, under mainly clear skies, with highs in the upper 80s. I'm meteorologist Jennifer Wojcicki on News Talk 1310 KNOX. Right now, it's 45 degrees.
11: Welcome to Awake to Righteousness, a ministry of Harvest Baptist Church in Larimore, North Dakota. 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And now, here are your hosts, Aaron Custer and Josh Fryman.
12: Welcome back. Another episode is here, Awake to Righteousness. So glad to be here with Aaron, and a special episode today.
13: It is. Yep. We're going to be at least starting off the episode by drawing some attention to Memorial Day.
12: Mm-hmm. And, rightfully so.
13: And I realize that, you know, someone might be listening to this at a different time of the year. It's all online, so you can listen to it whenever you want. We are just, if we're listening to it on the local airing, the inaugural airing of this yes, episode.
12: Yes.
13: then we are only just a mere 24 hours away from Memorial Day. And we did want to just mention that and talk about it a little bit. I love Memorial Day. Mm-hmm. It kind of is, in some ways, at least in this part of the world, it's kind of like the beginning of summer. So that's great. Yeah. And we can pretty much be assured of warm weather for at least 3 months before yeah. it starts getting cold again.
12: Yeah.
13: But it also is the beginning of maybe a season of patriotism, which I really enjoy. You know, mm-hmm. kind of, we have 4th of July and, you know, just a month away or a little over a month away. And so, and it's great. I like
12: this year is a special one. 250th anniversary of our
13: 250
12: nation.
13: Years. Yeah. That's absolutely. That's a good one for sure. But yeah, Memorial Day is great. And not just because of the fact that it's a holiday and all that, but specifically because we are remembering. We're remembering the sacrifices that have been made by military members who have died in the defense of our country. And so I think it's important for us to take a moment every year to be aware of that and to remind ourselves of the fact that we have so much to be thankful for. Even on a national level, I should say a worldwide level, I am very proud to be an American.
12: Amen.
13: And the fact that, you know, the U.S. is the greatest country on earth, and I don't think it's debatable.
12: No.
13: And there's a reason why it's that way.
12: Yes.
13: And even with all the problems that we have, we still are.
12: That's right.
13: The greatest nation on earth. And so we trust the Lord that will continue on for a long time. But yes, draw attention to the service that, and the sacrifice, the ultimate sacrifice that many people have made.
12: Yeah. I love that our country differentiates Veterans Day with Memorial Day.
13: Yes.
12: We rightfully should honor those who volunteer to serve our country. And Romans 13 is very clear that, you know, the government has a right to defend itself, but also to enforce laws. And we have those that pick up those arms on purpose and are willing to defend us. And that not just picking up arms, but, you know, support the ones who are picking up arms. You know, there's so much logistics that go on every military base and all the stuff that goes on. Every service member, we want to honor and we're glad for that. But Memorial Day is an opportunity for us to have a sober reminder that many of the freedoms that we have were won.
13: Mm-hmm.
12: They were earned. And that those victories that were won came after battles that were fought. And in those battles that were fought, men and women fell. And they paid a high price for me to enjoy what I enjoy and my daughters to enjoy what they enjoy. And my wife, of course, too, and our families. And I think, you know, one of the marks of a Christian should be gratitude. And I think it's wonderful that we can, that our nation takes time to say, let's pause, let's take a day off. And yeah, there'll be barbecues and there'll be enjoyment and it's a kickoff to summer. But I'm thankful for the Memorial Day picnics that I've been to and the Memorial Day, you know, get togethers, barbecues. Everyone, I don't want to exaggerate here, but I'm pretty sure almost everyone, if not everyone, we do take time to thank the Lord for those that have given their lives. And I think it's great. I think it's a wonderful tradition. I think it's a good thing that we recognize. And I echo your sentiments. Still the greatest nation on earth.
13: Amen.
12: And celebrating our birthday this year, you know, the Declaration of Independence, and July 4th. But we have a lot to be thankful for, and we owe it to those who've given their lives to pause and remember them and be thankful for them.
13: Yeah. And you know, and it kind of just on the progression of thought, when you talk about government, and once again, there's so many things we could talk about government problems, right? Yeah. There's all sorts of problems, and we've talked about a lot of them on this show, in the past. I thought of the story of Christ, and when he, and in Matthew 22 is one account that is given of this story. When the Pharisees, it says in verse 15 of Matthew 22, then went the Pharisees and took counsel how they might entangle him in his talk, speaking of Christ. And we could talk about the parable that he gave right before that, if we have time, but moving, because that's an interesting, there's some interesting thoughts with that as well. But moving forward, the Pharisees sent out unto him, their disciples with the Herodians, saying, Master, we know that thou art true and teachest the way of God in truth. Neither carest thou for any man, for thou regardest not the person of men. Tell us therefore, what thinkest thou? Is it lawful to give tribute unto Caesar or not? And they were trying to make it sound as if Christ doesn't care about government and doesn't care about anybody. Nobody's going to tell me what to do, you know, yeah. that kind of
12: fight the power.
13: Yeah, exactly. And so they thought they would try to trap him, as it says, entangle him in his talk. And so they posed the question, how do you view giving tribute unto Caesar? But Jesus perceived their wickedness and said, why tempt ye me, ye hypocrites? Show me the tribute money. And they brought him to him a penny. And he saith unto them, whose is this image and superscription? They say unto him, Caesar's. Then saith he unto them, render therefore unto Caesar the things which are Caesar's, and unto God the things which are God's. And just a great response by Christ. And, you know,
12: started out, by the way, with him calling them hypocrites.
13: Yeah, amen.
12: You know, like this image of Jesus always being this mild-mannered, you know, soft, like feminine-looking thing. That's not true.
13: No.
12: Our Lord was a man. He acted like a man. He talked like a man. And he confronted people like a man.
13: Yes, it's good stuff. And it makes me think, you know, we sometimes can be, and Christians, and, you know, both Christians and non-Christians can be so anti-government, which, once again, government has a lot of problems. No one's saying that government doesn't.
12: Yeah.
13: And we should fight against, you know, corruption and the woke agenda and things like that. You know, we should fight against that, because those things are directly, you know, antagonistic against biblical principle.
12: Yeah.
13: And so, of course, there are problems there. But at the same time, we also need to be careful that we don't have such a negative view of government, or you know, have such a animosity towards, you know, the government that is over us in this country, that we somehow think, you know, in a way that we shouldn't be thinking about it. And that's, I think Christ, you know, gave us a good balance in that.
12: Amen. Government is an institution God ordains. Corruption is the problem, not government.
13: Right.
12: You know, so, you know, and politicians are the problem, not statesmen.
13: Right.
12: You know, we want statesmen in Congress, amen, you know, but yeah. And, that's why I think that a holiday like Memorial Day is meant to sort of grab our attention, say, okay, what are we all fighting about it right now? Like, meaning in Washington, D.C.
13: Sure.
12: You know,
13: sure.
12: Let's think about what it took to get here. I'll give you a quick illustration, if I may.
13: Please do.
12: Cut you off?
13: No.
12: Okay.
13: Absolutely not.
12: You got, okay, because I don't want to.
13: Nope, go ahead.
12: I'm doing it again. So, okay. my grandfather served in the United States Navy in World War II. He was at Normandy. He was at Utah Beach. He was a medic and ended up being, you know, more involved, you know, went on the beach actually. And he was credited with saving people's lives. And I knew about that as I got older. A book was actually written about my grandfather and his brothers. It was called Four Stars in a Window. A guy had heard that their story, him and his three brothers all served. And so if you have a star in the window, that meant you had a soldier overseas. And there's my grand, my great grandmother would have had four stars in the window because she had four sons that were. And so this guy wrote a book about him. It's pretty cool. I have it in my library.
13: That is cool. You said that was your great,
12: my grandfather,
13: grandfather.
12: My grandpa Powell, Delmer Powell. Yeah.
13: Cool.
12: Yeah. And then he was a great man. After the war, he ended up going into business at a drive-in movie theater. And that's where he met Christ. But he was ahead of his time as far as like technology. But he became a Christian. And then in the 1960s, the height of the racial tension in our country, he moved to Ethiopia, Africa, and served the Lord there for 8 years as a missionary. So anyway, we'll talk about that another time. Maybe we'll dedicate a podcast to that. I don't know. We'll see. But the point I want to get to is this. My grandfather passed away before my grandmother did. And when he passed away, they're going through all the things and they're going to put out different things about him. And there were medals that I never saw that I didn't even know that he had. And my grandma wanted to display them at his funeral. And I talked to my uncle, you know, my mom's brother. And he said that grandpa told him way later, like after my uncle's grown up, you know, he's got his own kids and he's an adult. And my uncle knew about these, trying to help with things at the house. And he sees all this. My grandpa never told anybody about him. And this is the whole point of the story. He said that the men who deserved this aren't able to wear them. They're buried in a national cemetery. And I'm not going to display them as if I have, you know, something to show off. But I keep them in honor of them.
13: Sure. Right.
12: So he knew he had them and that was enough, but he valued the sacrifice those men he served with made and never talked about it. Never said anything. I mean, he talked about Normandy, you know, and, matter of fact, this is interesting. He said that, and his brother Roger said that there's a movie called Saving Private Ryan.
13: Yeah. That's what I was thinking of as you were telling the story.
12: Yeah. They said that's the first time there was ever a depiction that got it close.
13: Interesting.
12: You know, like it was that
13: brutal.
12: That brutal. Yeah. That's a good word for it. But I guess that's what I'm saying. Like Memorial Day is meant to make us think like that, that there's a value to what was given and we should honor that and we should do it. Teaching our young people, teaching our children, and also, you know, really how we live and how we steward the freedoms we've been given. Like, put aside Christianity for a minute. I mean, that's the most important thing, right? Mm-hmm. But part of being a Christian is being a good steward.
13: Right.
12: Well, how are we stewarding our freedoms? You know, and if we just like let them be taken, you know, what are we saying about the sacrifice made to help earn our freedoms?
13: Right.
12: And so, and we're not that old of a nation, you know, 250 years old is not, or at least as far as our Declaration of Independence, independent for 250 years is not that long, you know? And so I think some gratitude for what got us here would do well. And we'd be less, I guess this is where the anti-government part comes in. We're less prone to let a government take our freedoms when we know people died for them.
13: Yep. Absolutely. Yeah. Well, and as you're talking, you know, the when you talk about stewardship of our freedoms, and certainly you said it so well, we have a responsibility as citizens to steward the freedoms that have been given to us by people who have fought and died. But we also, in our own minds, if we have the correct view of freedom. And I think that as conservatives, for the most part, we do. Unfortunately, the liberal mindset, the woke mindset, there's a lot of people that all they want to do is change America. They think that the way America is and always has been is bad and they want it to change. But that gives us the flip side of the problem that we have in our minds. If we're not willing to assume personal responsibility in stewarding the freedoms and the rights and the beliefs that we've been given, then we are also going to be much less capable of understanding truth from the Word of God. Because God created us a certain way. He created us to work. He created us to be able to think for ourselves. He created men and women to have families and to raise their children in with biblical values, mm-hmm. moral values, all of those things. And so just as important as preserving that environment, you know, speaking of our country, we have to preserve that in our own minds as well. Yeah. And that mentality has to be there. And we need to make sure we're passing that on to our children, because we can be, you know, completely well-versed, informed, conscious of mm-hmm. these sorts of things in our minds. But if we allow our kids to, you know, to spoil their minds in video games and screen time and never actually understand all of these things that we have that we should be thankful for and conscious of, we're not helping the next generation. That's for sure. Yeah. So it's pretty important for us both to be conscious of it and to pass that along.
14: Yeah. I love that. Responsibility is great. Yeah. And it goes back to what was paid for it. You yep. know, that helps us understand the value of it. I was reminded of what you're saying, and I'm not saying that you have to like baseball to be American. I'm not saying
13: it's
14: that.
13: It's close though.
14: Yeah, it is. It should be a law. Yeah.
13: Let me say this before you get into it. Yeah. Since you said baseball.
14: Yeah.
13: I heard this statistic the other day and okay. I just have to share it. Okay. All right. Major League Baseball doesn't have a salary cap.
14: Okay.
13: And it's for its own detriment, the fact that it doesn't have a salary cap. This, I might be losing some listeners here. I'll make it quick.
14: Okay.
13: But you know, the three major sports have salary caps. So the teams that spend the most money and the team that spend the least money are fairly close, relatively speaking. With baseball, the highest salary in 2026,
14: yeah,
13: is the New York Mets.
14: Okay.
13: $384 million that they're spending.
14: In one year. Wow.
13: On salary for their players.
14: Yeah.
13: And the lowest team is spending about $120 million.
14: Wow.
13: So it's not close. Let's put it that way.
14: But hold on. Let's talk this out here real quick.
13: Okay.
14: Right?
13: Okay. Well, right. No one shut it off, please. We'll get back.
14: How did the Mets do last year?
13: Oh, not good. Not good. And they're not very good this year yet either. They're, you know, they're average team, I think.
14: And who's the team with the lowest salary?
13: I don't remember. I think it might be like the Miami Marlins or something. They're like it's like $120 million or something.
14: Okay. So I'm curious what the World Series winner and playoff teams, what their salaries were in comparison to the New York Mets.
13: Well,
14: or New York Yankees, because Yankees didn't go that far either.
13: No, the Dodgers won it. They've won it the last 2 years, and they have a pretty high salary. Yeah. So they may not be the highest, but they're pretty close. But
14: okay, so there is some truth to, if you want to win, you got to pay for it.
13: Yes, in Major League Baseball specifically. Yeah. And so what that has done for me as a Minnesota Twins fan, small market Minnesota Twins.
14: Speaking of,
13: it's made me realize that to be a good patriotic American, I need to enjoy the Twins baseball, even if they're terrible. I'm just going to enjoy the game.
14: That's the principle.
13: I'm just
14: there. You go. There you go.
13: Yeah, it might be a little of my own opinion there, but you know.
14: Well, listen. So I've been blessed. I had the opportunity to. I grew up in Ohio. Mm-hmm. That's the first blessing.
13: Sure.
14: Cleveland Indians were the team. And this is in the 90s when they were pretty good.
13: Right.
14: Of course, the 1 year they're picked to win the World Series, they went on strike.
13: Okay.
14: So yeah, that's classic. Typical Cleveland sports for you. Right. But anyway, so I've been up to, I went up to Old Municipal Stadium. I went to Jacobs Field before it was, and then they have Progressive Field now and all that. But,
13: right.
14: And I also have been to Shea Stadium where the Mets play. I've been to Yankee Stadium, both old and new.
13: Nice. Right?
14: I've had some nice baseball experiences in my day, but I'm shooting dead level straight. Okay. One of the greatest baseball experiences we've had as a family, like my wife wanted for Mother's Day a couple years ago, Yankees tickets.
13: Yep.
14: She's a big Yankees fan. So I was, you know, grew up in New York, and we went to Minnesota. We went to, is it Target Field?
13: Target Field, yep.
14: That's a great park.
13: It is a great park.
14: That what we had a great time there.
13: Yep.
14: Seats were great. So yeah, it's good. So
13: you can enjoy it. Even if the team is not going to win the World Series,
14: that's all I'm saying.
13: You can enjoy it.
14: That's all I'm saying.
13: And you can, you know, enjoy watching the players and follow them a little bit.
14: Find when the Yankees are playing.
13: Well,
14: and you get booked some tickets.
13: Yeah. Watch a good team come in.
14: But you're right. You will enjoy it.
13: Yeah, absolutely.
14: It's good. So
13: yeah.
14: Anyway, this is what I was trying to
13: say. Sorry to interrupt you.
14: No, I'm the one that sidetracked us here. And how much time do we have?
13: We still got a few minutes here.
14: All I was going to say is that I'm not saying you have to be enjoy baseball to be an American, but it's close, patriotic.
13: Sure.
14: But I was reminded there was a podcast done where they interviewed young guys like in their early 20s. They knew nothing about baseball.
13: Wow.
14: And I thought, what is going on?
13: That's sad.
14: Like when I know you're being. Like you were talking about a serious thing earlier, and so you said like, just they go to video games and they just, you know, go to screen. It's true though.
13: Yeah.
14: I'm like, what? How can you not know that? And it was simple stuff.
13: Yep.
14: Like, and the hosts were like shocked. Like, what do you mean you don't know this? But
13: yep.
14: So that's part of it. And I'm not trying to be funny right now. I'm being serious. There's a culture that's American, and if we're not careful, we'll lose that.
13: True.
14: Incidentally, I think that the culture in America has Christian flavors. I'm not saying it's a Christian nation. I'm not saying that. But the nuclear family, you know, dad, mom,
13: yep.
14: Norman Rockwell paintings. This is what someone said to me a few years ago. I was talking about this. And they said, well, you think America is a Norman Rockwell painting, okay? More than a few years ago. It was back when I lived in New York. But we had gone to the Norman Rockwell Museum. And you think America should be a Norman Rockwell painting. And I said, where do you think he was inspired to paint it? He wasn't. It was America.
13: Yeah, he wasn't imagining that.
14: Yeah,
13: he didn't just come up with it out of his, depth of his brain. No.
14: They act like it's some sort of pipe dream. Oh yeah.
13: Yeah.
14: No, he was inspired by things that are actually American, and patriotism is something that's important. And there's a culture in America that's important. And, you know, I know that there's room for anyone there's room for anyone. But all of us at some point had people immigrate over here. I get all that, but there is a culture that is American and we should preserve that.
13: Yes. And people are welcome to come.
14: And may I say, I'm one of the reasons I love North Dakota.
13: Sure. Sure.
14: Because it's alive and well here.
13: Yep.
14: Amen. I love the summers here. You go to the small towns, American flags up and down the street. This year's to help celebrate our nation's 250th anniversary. They're opening up the Teddy Roosevelt Presidential Library. I can't wait to get out there.
13: Yeah.
14: I mean, I won't be there for the opening.
13: But. No, Western North Dakota, but that'll be very cool.
14: Yeah,
13: for sure.
14: So anyway, that was a rabbit hole. Sorry.
13: No, well, no, it's true though. And what it really makes me realize and remember is the fact that as I was saying earlier, but it like all of those things, and I'm not trying to make it all, you know, just duckies and bunnies on every level, but all of these things,
14: duckies and bunnies.
13: All of these things, they give people the opportunity. The fact that that American culture is what it is based in freedom, is based in biblical values, and it gives us, it continues to give us the opportunity to serve the Lord.
14: Mm-hmm.
13: It continues to give us the opportunity to spread the gospel, to send missionaries to other countries.
14: Well said.
13: To have this, I mean, the U.S. is, I'm sure there are missionaries from other countries that go across the world, but not anywhere near as many as the U.S. sends out. And I think that there's a reason for that. It was formed as a God honoring nation. And that's what we're talking about here. Ultimately is trying to preserve that.
14: Yeah.
13: You know, that's
14: well
13: said. And that's the reason in so many ways why we had military action and to defend our freedoms and all the things.
14: Yeah.
13: Full circle on this conversation.
14: Yeah. No, amen. Amen. Defending freedom is the key.
13: Right.
14: Yeah, exactly right. So, all right. Well,
13: good stuff.
14: It was good.
13: Yeah.
14: I forget if I'm closing or you are.
13: Well, you know, you could just do it and it'd be all fine. But since I'm talking, I'll do it. Great having you all with us today. Once again, on Awake to Righteousness. And we love hearing feedback from listeners. I haven't said that in a while, but but it'd be great to hear some constructive criticism, or just, you know, just a little verbal slap on the back is always good too. So it's been a pleasure today. 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

0: Dear people loved by God, welcome to Behold His Glory. The following is a recent sermon recorded live at Trinity Free Lutheran Church. 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
1: The Gospel lesson comes from the Gospel according to John chapter 17, verses 1 through 11. In this Gospel lesson, Jesus prays for his church and for you, which means that we get here a window into the heart of Jesus. From John 17, beginning at verse 1, we read in Jesus' name. When Jesus had spoken these words, he lifted up his eyes to heaven and said, Father, the hour has come. Glorify your Son, that the Son may glorify you. Since you have given him authority over all flesh, to give eternal life to all whom you have given him. And this is eternal life, that they know you, the only true God, and Jesus Christ, whom you have sent. I glorified you on earth, having accomplished the work that you gave me to do. And now, Father, glorify me in your own presence with the glory that I had with you before the world existed. I have manifested your name to the people whom you gave me out of the world. Yours they were, and you gave them to me. And they have kept your word. Now they know that everything that you have given me is from you. For I have given them the words that you gave me. And they have received them and have come to know in truth that I came from you. And they have believed that you sent me. I am praying for them. I am not praying for the world, but for those whom you have given me, for they are yours. All mine are yours, and yours are mine, and I am glorified in them. And I am no longer in the world, but they are in the world. And I am coming to you. Holy Father, keep them in your name, which you have given me, that they may be one, even as we are one. Father, these are your words. Sanctify us in the truth. Your word is truth. Amen. Alleluia. Christ is risen. He is risen indeed. Alleluia. You know, you can tell a lot about a person by what they pray for. Prayer can reveal what we care most about. And in this passage, which we commonly refer to as Jesus' high priestly prayer, we learn what he cares about. This is significant. What does Jesus pray for? First, Jesus prays that the Father would glorify him. Now, what does that mean? We just talked about selfish prayers. Is Jesus being selfish? No. For one thing, it is good for Jesus to be glorified. He is the Son of God. He is worthy to be glorified, and it is good for us that he is glorified so that we will call upon his name and be saved. It is selfish and wrong for us to seek our own glory. Why? Because we are not God, and no one should be looking to us for salvation. All the reasons that make it wrong for us to seek our own glory are the reasons it is right for Jesus to seek his own glory. But more so, consider what Jesus means when he asks the Father to glorify him. In the Gospel of John, especially, when Jesus speaks of his own glory, he means his crucifixion. It's a subtle way that he predicts his suffering, so that people won't quite understand it at the time, but when they see it, they will realize that his death is not defeat, but victory. It is not the demise of his kingdom, but the redemption of it. And so in John chapter 3, Jesus says, as Moses lifted up the serpent in the wilderness, so must the Son of Man be lifted up, that whoever believes in him may have eternal life. For God so loved the world that he gave his only Son, that whoever believes in him should not perish, but have eternal life. Jesus expands on that in chapter 8. He says to those who would later demand his crucifixion, he says, when you have lifted up the Son of Man, then you will know that I am he, and that I do nothing on my own authority, but speak just as the Father taught me. And in chapter 12, again, he says, the hour has come for the Son of Man to be glorified. And a few verses later, he proceeds, "And I, when I am lifted up from the earth, will draw all people to myself." In all of these places, Jesus is talking about being lifted up on the cross. Of course, it is ultimately the Father who glorifies Jesus, but the rulers of the Jews had their part in literally lifting Jesus up from the earth on a cross. And this is what Jesus means when he says, "Father, the hour has come. Glorify your Son, that the Son may glorify you." The hour, it's the same one that Jesus mentions at the beginning of chapter 13, when he says, as his commentary or narration here, "Jesus knew that his hour had come to depart out of this world to the Father." Chapters 13 through 17 are one long section. It's that last evening that Jesus spent with his disciples before he was betrayed and arrested at the beginning of chapter 18. And throughout those chapters, those five chapters, 13 through 17, Jesus repeatedly speaks of going away to the Father. And he did not mean his ascension, because he would see these disciples several more times after his resurrection and before his ascension over that period of 40 days. But Jesus spoke that night of going to the Father by way of the cross. As both priest and victim, he entered the most holy place in heaven to present his blood as the atonement for all sin. The world saw a condemned man. Jesus was stripped and beaten. His arms were stretched out, and his hands were nailed to the horizontal beam of the cross. His feet were stacked one over the other, and a nail was driven through both of them into the vertical beam of the cross. And that cross was lifted up, and Jesus was left there to die while people watched and some of them mocked him. That is what the world saw. And you know what? They saw rightly. Jesus was condemned, not merely by man, but even by his Father, as all the sin of the world was laid on him. But there is more to the heavenly picture. He was both the victim and the priest. As the priest, he made the sacrifice of himself, and he took his own blood into the most holy place in heaven and presented it there on the heavenly altar as an atonement for sin. This is his priestly work of making intercession on behalf of man, making peace between God and man. And so when Jesus speaks of being glorified or lifted up, he's talking about the cross. And this is the most basic and essential thing to understand about Jesus. His glory is the cross. If you don't understand this about Jesus, you don't really understand anything about him. And if you don't love this about him, you don't really love the real Jesus. I mean, you can understand the Trinity and the two natures in Christ as much as anyone can understand those things. You can follow all of his commandments, or at least think that you do. But if you don't understand that his suffering, his cross, his death, his shame, if you don't understand that those things are his glory, then you haven't begun to understand Jesus. But here's the positive side of it. Even if you wrestle with the parables and you're still puzzled by them, or if the Trinity and the two natures are a mystery to you, you feel like your brain is swimming or just drowning when you're trying to think about these things, you can confess those things, but you don't claim to understand them. And you can have all sorts of questions. But if you can look at the cross and say, "That is Jesus, that is what Jesus is all about," then you have the real Jesus. The glory of the cross. And the glory of the cross, it leads to a more obvious manifestation of Jesus' glory. He was also raised from the dead. He was exalted to the right hand of the Father, as we read from Acts this morning. And from there, he reigns over all things in heaven and on earth. This is obviously glory in the way that we typically think of glory. But we should never think that the cross is merely a step to get to that glory. The cross is the glory of Jesus, in spite of the suffering and shame, or perhaps it's better to say, because of the suffering and shame. The cross is the glory of Christ, because that is how he saved sinners and purchased them for his kingdom. Even after his resurrection, he still bears the marks of the nails. And in Revelation, where he's pictured in heavenly glory, he appears as a lamb who has been slain. He lives forever as the crucified one. And so this is the first thing Jesus prays for, that the Father would glorify him by the cross. And then Jesus goes on to pray for specific things for his disciples. And I should point out that Jesus is not merely praying for the 12 or the 11 now that Judas has betrayed them. Obviously, Jesus is very concerned for them that night, because they will go through this harrowing experience of watching their Lord and God die the next day. But he also prays for you. And Jesus specifically says that. We only read through verse 11 today, but his prayer goes on for the rest of the chapter. And Jesus says in verse 20, I do not ask for these only, but also for those who will believe in me through their word. And that includes every Christian in the history of the world, because no one believes in Jesus apart from the words of the apostles. And so this is for you. Jesus even had you on his mind that night, and he prayed for you. The letter to the Hebrews speaks of how Jesus always lives to make intercession for those who draw near to God through him. This is part of his work of the ascension. He always lives to make intercession for you. Intercession is a fancy word for a priestly kind of prayer. He prays to the Father on your behalf, not just once or a few times, but always. He always lives to do this. And so we can see this prayer that we read today as Jesus' eternal prayer for you. This is at least among the things that Jesus constantly prays for you. He prays that you would have eternal life. Eternal life comes through the cross. Jesus was lifted up on the cross in order to give you eternal life. And Jesus defines eternal life. This is the substance of eternal life. What exactly is it? He defines it as knowing God. He says, and this is eternal life, that they know you, the only true God, and Jesus Christ, whom you have sent. Now, in this sense, and this is great, eternal life is not just off in the future. It's not just something that we're waiting for, but eternal life is now for those who know the Father through Jesus. And we only know the Father through Jesus. We talked about this a couple weeks ago when we considered John 14. No one has ever seen the Father, but the Son, Jesus Christ, was revealed in the flesh, and he made the Father known to the world. Jesus reveals the love of the Father to the world. Everyone who believes in the Son knows the Father and has eternal life in the new creation forever and even now. The Holy Spirit is a down payment of eternal life. We also learned that eternal life, it's not just living forever. Everyone is going to live forever. The soul is eternal. The wicked will live forever in the torment of hell. But eternal life for a believer means knowing the true God and his Son, Jesus Christ. The new creation will not just be a perfect place with no sin, death, or evil. It will be that. But if that's the only way we think of heaven, then we're merely defining it by what will not be there. We also want to understand it positively. What will be there? What will be so joyous about it? The true God. And we will have a perfectly joyful relationship with him. This is what we were made for. Life is all about relationships. Imagine being alone all the time. Extreme introverts might dream of this or think that they want this, but if they actually experience it, they find it to be miserable. To be alone all the time would be a pointless and miserable life. We are made for relationship. That's what this shows. And the best relationships, our favorite relationships, of course, are with good people.

the Son, and the Holy Spirit. And you might think, oh, how can that even be? Because there's one God, three persons, and like billions of Christians. Remember that God is infinite. However much time you desire or require with God, he's capable of giving that to you. And you will enjoy it beyond any relationship you've ever experienced. This is eternal life, that you know the true God. Jesus prays for this, and he went to the cross to give it to you. Jesus also prays that the Father would guard us in this. This world is filled with temptations. They are driven by the devil and the other demons who seek to snatch you from your Savior's hand and your Father's hand. But no one is able to do that, not even the devil. Our sinful hearts, though, are complicit with the devil's temptations. And so Jesus prays for us that the Father would guard our hearts and keep us only for him. And he does this through his word. Do not think that God protects you in just some invisible, magical way, as if we're just going about our business and we're unaware of these invisible demons around us, but there are also invisible angels fighting them off, like God puts the angels or some force field there to protect us from things we can't see. No, we actually have to be aware of how the devil tempts us and how the Father protects us. The Father protects us through his word, while the devil tempts us through his anti-word, that is, his lies. The devil and the other demons, they might possess people. To what extent they can oppress Christians, I'm not exactly sure. That's kind of mysterious. But the means the devils use is always the same, the anti-word. That is his weapon. He cannot perform just some kind of magical spiritual kidnapping. His weapon is the anti-word. The first thing he said was, did God actually say? And the second thing he said was, you will not surely die. And these were lies. He always lies. All he does is lie. He speaks the anti-word. He says that God did not create the world, but it evolved through a process of death. Notice how the devil spins death to be an instrument of progress. That's actually a pattern in his lies, and so watch out for it. He says that you are not really created in the image of God, but you have the power to declare your own identity, be your own God, recreate yourself however you want. Sometimes he says on one hand that you're entitled to whatever you want. Other times he says on the other hand that you need to work for whatever you wish to receive. Both of those are lies, and they take away from the truth that we rest in Jesus Christ for all that we receive, and we work not for ourselves but for our neighbors. He says that sex is just a pleasurable activity that we can be carefree with, instead of the great truth that it is a spiritual and procreative act that marvelously binds man and woman together for life and blesses this world with more children created in the image of God. The devil always speaks the anti-word. His most dangerous lies are two versions of the same lie. Either that you do not need forgiveness, or that you are beyond forgiveness. The lie is the same. The lie is, don't seek forgiveness from Christ. And so God guards us through his word. We have to know this. Why? So that we will actually open his word and be protected. Jesus repeatedly says, I have given them your word. And he says, sanctify them in the truth. Your word is truth. The Father answers this prayer, and he definitely has answered this prayer, by giving you his word. So listen to it. You put your own soul in peril if you do not. And finally, Jesus prays for our unity. He prays to the Father, keep them in your name, which you have given to me, that they may be one, even as we are one. You know, in many ways, we look at the church and the world, and we think that it's fractured. We look at all the different denominations, and you know what? Our differences matter, and we should not compromise conviction for the sake of unity, because the resulting unity would just be a facade. But the division is really overstated. Every baptized child of God is one, because we are one with Jesus Christ. As we are one with Christ, we are also one with the Father, and we are one with one another. And this is real. I've experienced this in relationships with other

0: Christians. I hope you have as well. You know, I meet other pastors sometimes, and I wish I could say this for every pastor, but not quite every pastor I can say this for, but many of them, I find them to really be of the same spirit. They have a deep commitment and love for the scriptures. The death and resurrection of Jesus are at the center of their teaching. They're shepherding their flock to live as God's children. And I really find them to be more like-minded than, for whatever reason, I was led to believe. There is even a renewal. This is maybe a secret that's starting to come out or it's starting to grow. A renewal among many other denominations to take the sacraments more seriously. And what do I see? I'm optimistic. I see the Holy Spirit drawing us together in truth. And so we should pray with Jesus that God would make us to be of one heart and one mind. We won't see this perfect outward unity on earth. I know that. And so we look forward to the new creation where unity with Christ and with one another will be perfected forever. That's something that we should just long for, and it'll come. This is Jesus' prayer for his church and for you. He prays that we will have eternal life, that we will be guarded in the truth, and that we will have unity with him, his Father, the Holy Spirit, and with one another. This is the heart of Jesus. He prayed for these things. He went to the cross to win these things for you. He purchased these gifts for you by his precious blood, and you have his word. He has given you his Holy Spirit so that you will believe his word and be guarded from the evil one. So look to the cross for your salvation and listen to the word of God, and God will keep you. Amen. May the peace of God, which passes all understanding, guard your hearts and minds in Christ Jesus. Amen.
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0: not going to do anything.
1: No, and the thing is, Kevin, I think every time something is expensive, then the people who develop technology have an incentive to figure out, well, how can we do it at a cost that people will buy?
0: Exactly.
1: I'd offer you LASIK eye surgery, which is one of those things that was horrendously expensive about 25 years ago. It's now relatively cheap. It's very, very good. And why? Because it wasn't covered by insurance, because it wasn't covered by subsidies. And the doctors all said, if we want to do this stuff, we got to bring the quality way up. We got to bring the price way down. And if we can't do that, then only the very, very rich are going to be able to afford it. Well, in the case of solar and wind, if you want to be a rich guy, you want to go out and build a bunch of windmills because you want to be completely off grid, more power to you. But otherwise, leave the rest of us alone and let us produce the power we need to actually exist. Kevin, thanks very much. That's Kevin Diarrinata, who is the vice president of the Center for Statistical Modeling and Scientific Analysis. Kevin, thank you very much.

0: When you take a walk around your neighborhood and notice all the things that make it feel like home, like all the houses lined neatly together in a row, or your neighbor, Miss Rita, who always waves at you when you drive down the street, or that movie theater in the strip mall that might look a little worn down, but has the best popcorn you've ever tasted. 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
7: ABC News, I'm Brian Clark. Secretary of State Marco Rubio says there's been significant progress on a potential deal between the U.S. and Iran, and President Trump said it's largely been negotiated. But ABC's Alex Perchet says
8: big concerns over an Iran deal from Israel. A source familiar with the situation tells ABC News that there is serious concern and disappointment because Israel says it signals to Iran they can use the Strait of Hormuz as a weapon. Netanyahu is scheduled to hold a security meeting with his defense officials later today.
7: Man who opened fire near a White House security checkpoint Saturday while President Trump was in the Oval Office was shot and killed by officers. A bystander was struck and injured, and law enforcement sources tell ABC the 21-year-old man had a history of interactions with law enforcement around the White House. Tens of thousands of people forced to evacuate their homes in Southern California where damage to a chemical tank has led to fears of an explosion at the facility in Garden Grove. Crews are working to lower the tank's temperature. This is ABC News. One of the auto racing's biggest days of the year has been marred by the sudden death last week of Kyle Busch. The NASCAR legend will be remembered at the Indianapolis 500 and at tonight's Coca-Cola 600. ABC's Morgan Norwood says Busch's family revealed in a statement Saturday that the 41-year-old died from sepsis caused by pneumonia.
9: Busch's cause of death also raising questions about whether something may have been wrong weeks before he was rushed to the hospital. On May 10th, Busch requesting medical help at a race at Watkins Glen. And 1 week later, Busch back on the track, pushing through to win the Truck Series event at Dover.
10: Not great.
7: State media in China says that the owners and operators of a coal mine where more than 80 workers were killed last week in an explosion have been detained as an investigation into the cause continues. And almost two dozen people were detained in Serbia's capital, Belgrade, after clashes erupted between riot police and groups of protesters following an anti-government rally. I'm Brian Clark, ABC News.
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12: 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We believe that the problems we see in our families, our churches, and our culture have a solution. We trust that you will find today's message inspirational.
13: I came across a story quite a while ago, and it was about the naval air branch. And they were working on their planes to get them faster. But they failed to realize that they also needed to give some attention to the gunnery on the planes. They got the planes to be supersonic, but the ammunition was still subsonic. So they sent a pilot up. And he shot himself down. He was going faster than the ammunition, than the guns. So as he flew, the bullets actually, he ran into him. And he ended up having to land that plane quickly because he had shot through his own plane. Well, of course, they had to do some new engineering, but nobody wanted to take responsibility for the mistake. It was somebody else's fault. And that's how we are. We make a mistake, to use the biblical term, we sin, and we don't want to take the responsibility. So we blame somebody else. We blame others. We even blame God. And the Israelites were in that situation. In fact, God was holding them accountable. But there's a passage that we see before the one we read that kind of helps set the scene. Because see, in the midst of their failures, in the midst of their exile, God says, okay, I'm going to fix this, but not because you deserve it. I'm going to redeem for my name's sake. The choices you made, the mistakes you made, have given me a black eye in the nations. And I'm going to fix that. But not for your sake, but for my name's sake. It's in the same chapter, Ezekiel chapter 36, but we're going to start off at verse 22. Therefore say to the house of Israel, thus says the Lord God, it is not for your sake, O house of Israel, that I am about to act, but for my holy name, which you have profaned among the nations where you went. I will vindicate the holiness of my great name, which has been profaned among the nations, which you have profaned in their midst. Then the nations will know that I am the Lord, declares the Lord God, when I prove myself holy among you in their sight. For I will take you from the nations, gather you from all the lands, and bring you into your own land. See, what had happened is you had the Israelites, who had really made a mess of things. God had to punish them. He exiled them. But unfortunately, they kept up their own lives, their old lifestyle. And it was an embarrassment to God. There are people, even in our culture, who have this idea when they look at a Christian misbehaving, I don't want their God. Why should I want to be a Christian? They're worse than I am. They're a worse liar. Their language is worse than mine. They're unethical. But they call themselves a Christian. I don't want to be a Christian. And that's what's happened here. And God goes, okay, I'm going to fix things. I'm going to show you a good, and I'm going to give you success, but not for your sake. I'm going to do it because you've made me an embarrassment in the nations. And I got to fix that. We think of sin as a singular offense, the unfortunate breaking of individual rules. We don't think of those events as a representation of our character as a whole. You've probably heard the phrase that I don't sin, which makes me a sinner. I'm a sinner, and that's why I sin. It's not the event, the misdemeanor, the sin that makes me a sinner. I sin because that's what sinners do. We sometimes get that mixed up, as if doing that one thing, oh, I messed up. No, I messed up because I wanted to mess up. I'm going to give you a case in point. Driving out to the country church this morning, I found myself behind a police officer who was going 55 miles an hour. Actually, he must have been going 53 because my speedometer was in the low 50s. But I knew if I was going to pass him, I was going to have to speed. I wasn't sure I wanted the consequence of that. So I stayed behind him and grumbled inside myself. Vicky didn't hear me say anything. But I'm driving and he's going, according to my speedometer, 53. And I'm going, oh, I'm going to pass him, I'm going to pass him, I'm going to pass him. But I couldn't. I could have passed him and rationalized it. But what I understood was the battle going on in my heart. The offense of passing him, of speeding, was not the problem. The offense was in my heart. And I had to come to grips with the fact that the problem was not that I couldn't go as fast as I wanted. The problem is that I wanted to go fast, and I resented having him in front of me, limiting my speed. We're talking about the Sermon on the Mount in our Bible study on Wednesday nights. And we're entering a section now where Jesus is talking about, this last Wednesday we talked about how murder is really not the problem, it's anger that's the problem. Anger leads to murder, but anger leads to all kinds of things. So the real offense is not murder, the real offense is the anger. It's the hatred. After that, he goes on to adultery. Is adultery the problem, or is it the lust in the heart that's the problem? Because I might not do the horrible thing. I might not murder. I might not have an affair. But if my heart is angry with somebody, if my heart is holding a grudge, if my heart is lusting after somebody, I'm guilty. Even if I haven't done the deed, I'm still guilty. Because my heart wants to. And it's a reminder that yes, I sin, but I sin because I'm a sinner. It's not the sin that makes me a sinner. I am a sinner, and therefore, I act out. Why do we have confession? Not only because it's a fairly safe guess that you've made some mistakes during the week. Confession deals with the heart, or it should deal with the heart. Not just the deeds that we do, the words that we say, but it goes to the heart. That should be why we have a time of confession. We need to understand the critical difference between that. God doesn't let the people off with a slap on the wrist, and he's not going to let us off with a slap on the wrist. Rather than delivering judgment, however, and utter destruction, God provided mercy in place of punishment. He didn't ignore the offense, but he chose not to focus on it. One of my favorite passages in Scripture, one of my favorite parables, is the parable of the prodigal son. The prodigal son came to his dad and said, I want my inheritance now. I don't want to wait until you're gone. I want my inheritance now. And he took off, and you know the story, and he squandered it. He spent it on all kinds of unrighteous things. But the amazing thing is, you see a little phrase in there. When he came to his senses, he went home. One of the things that has always made me marvel in that story is the dad's reaction. When the son comes home, the father does not enable him, to use our vernacular. He doesn't say, oh, no big deal, you know, everything's fine. He does not speak to the errors that the son made. He just welcomes him back. In fact, you see that when the older son gets a bit upset. I have done what you wanted, and you're giving a party for this young boy, for my younger brother. And it's interesting that the father goes, you know what? Everything I have is yours. I'm not ignoring your obedience. I'm not ignoring what you will get. I am just so grateful that my other son came home. You don't see the father pass over the sins of the son or rationalize them, but you do see him rejoice that the son had the good sense to come home. Now, we're not told in that parable what happened after the party. We're just told that the father throws a party because his son came home. This passage in Ezekiel does not rationalize the sin of the people. Even though the passage we're going to look at here, what's coming next, seems like, oh, God seems to just whitewash it, to just varnish the whole thing. No, you do not see God say that the sins weren't real. But he chooses blessing rather than judgment. Very much like the prodigal father chose blessing rather than judgment. We're going to continue, and we've already read it, but again, just by way of reminder. Then I will sprinkle clean water on you, and you will be clean. I will clean you from all your filthiness and from all your idols. Moreover, I will give you a new heart and put a new spirit within you, and I will remove the heart of stone from your heart, from your flesh, and give you a heart of flesh. I will put my spirit within you and cause you to walk in my statutes, and you will be careful to observe my ordinances. The first thing that we see in this passage, right off in the first verse, then I will sprinkle clean water on you, and you will be clean. I will cleanse you from all your filthiness and from your idols. We can't get away from the idea of the sacraments, and especially baptism here, but it was something that was practiced even in the Old Testament. In order to be worthy to come into the temple courtyard, the tabernacle courtyard, you had to go through this process of washing. Now, obviously, it wasn't something that made you inside and out perfectly clean. It was something that you did as a ritual because you knew that you needed God's cleansing. Well, baptism has taken on some of that characteristic. There we find, as the catechism says, if you remember back to your catechism training, there are three blessings in baptism: forgiveness of sins, life, and salvation. Now, we recognize that those three benefits come from baptism. But why? Why is that important? Because the implication is we don't have it without it. We are, Scripture says, dead in our sins. None are righteous, no, not one. We are a mess without the amazing grace of God working in our lives. We would have no hope. That's why I have some difficulty with some of our Christian brothers and sisters who have this idea that I have to choose God. I can't choose God. There is nothing in me that wants anything to do with God. Like I said, the prodigal was squandering things, spending money unrighteously. He got to a point where he got to the end of himself, and he was willing to throw himself on the mercy of the Father. He came to his senses. That's the point where the Holy Spirit kicks in and transforms us. It's in that moment when we finally are able to say, okay, God. But it starts with a cleansing. And that's the first thing that God promises to his people. I'm going to wash you up. I find it interesting that in our confession, we just heard it a couple of times, 1 John chapter 1. You confess your sins, God is faithful and just. He'll forgive you your sins and cleanse you from all unrighteousness. Why? Because sin has made us filthy. Why did the farmer have to pull the hay and the manure off the field before he could use it? Because it was worthless in its current condition. He had to clean it off. Why does the farmer pull the rocks? Because you can't get through with your equipment with all those rocks. So the pile of rocks actually is a testament to what had been in that field. The first thing God promises, right off the bat in verse 25, is I'm going to wash you up. And who does the washing? It's not the individual. God does the washing. I can't make myself clean enough. I can't wash myself thoroughly enough. God has to do it. And God says, I'm going to wash you. I'm going to clean you up. The second thing he promises at the beginning of verse 26, I will give you a new heart and put a new spirit in you. The heart often references the feelings, intellect, and understanding. The spirit is that eternal power or part of our being which empowers and enables us. God promises to renew each through the process of cleansing. The word that we often use in Lutheran circles is the idea of conversion, where there is something that changes, something that is transformed by the Spirit of God. When the Word washes over us, cleanses us, the Holy Spirit does something in our heart. I was talking to reading a book from a Reformed brother. And there are a lot of things I really appreciated, but I really keyed in on this one thing. And this is someone who's not necessarily Lutheran background, but he said a person cannot understand spiritual matters without conversion. Thought, hey, I can agree with this guy. What he meant was there has to be a point where the Holy Spirit, by the Word, takes that heart and the old spirit that put blinders on our eyes is replaced with the Spirit of God. Now suddenly spiritual things make sense. I can see things from God's perspective because His Holy Spirit has moved in my heart. The rest of that verse also, it sounds like it's saying the same thing, but it's really not. It goes on to say, I will remove the heart of stone from your flesh and give you a heart of flesh. Heart of stone, heart of flesh. So not only does He implant His Spirit, but He softens what was once rock hard. This speaks to our passions, our desires. Oftentimes we want what we want. When I had to follow that police officer, I wanted to go my speed. Now, I didn't want to go as fast as Dave goes, but I wanted to go my speed. But I had to realize that in that moment, I had to subject my will to somebody else's will. I had to relinquish control. And that's hard sometimes, to say, like Jesus did in the Garden of Gethsemane, not my will, but thine be done. That's a softened heart. And it's hard, because my heart is rocky sometimes. My heart wants what I want. And there's kind of we kind of praise it. An American independence. No one's going to tell me what to do. And God goes, does that carry over to me too? That defiance? The last thing He says He's going to give in verse 27, I will put my spirit within you and cause you to walk in my statutes, and you will be careful to observe my ordinances. Compliance. We have 5 kids, as you know, and they're not all wired the same way. There are some who kind of look you in the eye and go, I dare you. And then there are others who are like, you tell them what to do and, oh, great, they'll do it. One of our kids, if I use the same approach with another one, you know, a forceful, more aggressive approach, they just crumble because they are by nature more compliant. All I had to do was ask them to do something and they would do it. Whereas another one, I'd have to lock right in there You know, one of the biggest challenges, I won't say which one, I don't want to embarrass him, but one of our boys, I had to, it was like bucks in the woods. And I had to stand my ground and I had to prove who was the big bucks in, buck in the woods. And he would not listen. And it drove Vicky crazy. Because in her eyes, we were fighting. In my eyes, this was a turf war. Because I knew that once I established that I was the big buck in the woods, then he would be compliant. Then he would listen. And that drove Vicky crazy. In fact, it got to the point where I'd have to say, Vicky, you need to leave. I knew what had to happen, but it was hard to watch. This passage says, I am not only going to wash you clean, I'm going to give you a new heart, a new spirit, a new motivation, new drive, and I'm going to make you compliant. I'm going to give you a desire to do things my way. Now, we will always have a battle. I'm not going to say that if you're a real believer, you're going to always want to do God's way. You know, do it God's way. No, we got our flesh. That battle will always be there to some extent. But a believer should at least recognize God's way is best. And it is for His glory that I need to do this. Not because I will be blessed in the end. Not because I have something to gain, but because God has asked it, and I need to do it. I need to obey. You might have to argue with yourself. You might need to do a little self-talk. I don't want to do this. Yeah, I should do it. I don't want to. Yeah, I should. Yeah, sometimes that happens. But at least we have the ability to say, not my will, but thine be done. That in itself is grace. I'm going to close with one little story. Yesterday was a funeral, and it was one of our, one of my elders from years ago, and his wife, the widow. I talked with her a little bit on the phone, and she was over the top. You would not have known that her husband passed away. Her emotions were just, let's celebrate. And I, you know, I'm like, okay, you're going to crash here pretty soon. But she was being real. And I, in fact, she made the statement to me. She goes, I shouldn't feel this way. Other people tell me I should feel another way, but this is how I feel. And I said, it's grace. God is giving you this support. He has surrounded you. His Spirit is working in you for this season. Yeah, you will have moments where you crash. You will have moments of tears and sorrow and all of that. But God is surrounding you right now, and it is entirely a gift from Him. Just accept it as such. There are times, I think of the book of Job, where Job has endured some horrible loss, and people are expecting him to crash, to point to God, to take it out on God. And instead, Job's response is, the Lord has given, the Lord has taken away. Blessed be the name of the Lord. What is happening in my life does not change the character of God. It does not change His worth. So whether good or bad, I'm going to praise the Lord. That's part of this passage. You can endure the hardships of life and still have praise on your lips for God. Not only in the good times, but in the bad times too. We as humans not only wrestle with sin itself, but also with our fleshly rebellion and the general lack of motivation towards the will of God. Like the people of Israel, God washes us clean and restores our hearts and empowers us to live godly lives, but always for His glory. Not for our sake, not for our benefit, but for His glory. Do we sometimes get a blessing out of it? Yeah, we do. But that's not why He does what He does. And we need to remember that when the blessings come, He gets the glory. We shouldn't take the praise. Let's pray. Dear Heavenly Father, we thank You that indeed we have the privilege of being the recipients of so much good from Your hand. We have also been the reason for so much embarrassment. We're not that different from Israel. When people look at the church, we sometimes give them reason to shy away. Lord, may we be receptive to God's working, May we not fight him when he gives us that new heart and a willingness to comply. May we understand it as a grace from God. And may we forever give you the praise. In Jesus' name, amen. Amen.
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1: This Sunday, the church around the world celebrates Pentecost. On that day, we give thanks for the arrival of the Holy Spirit, both to believers in Jerusalem soon after Jesus' ascension, and to us even today. The Spirit is the person of the Trinity that moves with wonderful mystery, at times with a rush of strong wind, and at other times with the quiet of a whispering breeze. Congregations will hear the account from Acts 2 of the Spirit's arrival, as well as a passage from John where the resurrected Jesus prays for the Spirit's presence in the lives of his disciples. We begin our Pentecost program today with a Cuban hymn. Sung in Spanish, it translates, "Spirit of God, you fill my life, you fill my soul, you fill my being, and fill me with your presence, with your power, with your love."

We heard the Cuban traditional hymn, Espíritu de Dios, Spirit of God, arranged by Brian Tate. Elise Hacker conducted the St. Olaf Cantorai of Northfield, Minnesota. In the account of the Spirit's arrival in Acts 2, the people gathered in Jerusalem undergo a number of experiences that must have been entirely disorienting. They hear a sound like the rush of violent wind. Tongues of fire rest upon each of them. They receive the ability to speak in new languages and understand all that is being spoken around them. The element of language is especially disorienting for the crowds of people who are watching what's going on. The writer of Acts says they are bewildered, amazed, astonished, and perplexed. As we look back on that experience of the Spirit's arrival in Jerusalem so many centuries ago, it's appropriate that today's program includes music from diverse places across the globe. We began with the music of Cuba, and we move now to the music of Sweden. Later, we'll hear music from England, Canada, and the United States, including from the African-American spiritual tradition. Our next hymn, a Swedish folk tune, invites us to give thanks for the Spirit's presence in creation, in the life of Jesus, in the waters of baptism, and in our own lives. We hear, O living breath of God.

O Living Breath of God, a Swedish folk tune with text by Osvaldo Catena, translated to English by Gerhard M. Kartford. James Bob played the organ, leading a congregation at the St. Olaf College Conference on Worship, Theology, and the Arts. The image of the dove has come to symbolize the Holy Spirit. That image comes from the gospel accounts of Jesus' baptism, in which the Spirit descends like a dove upon Jesus in the Jordan River. Our next piece takes up this image, Listen, Sweet Dove, by Grayston Ives. The George Herbert poetry begins, Listen, sweet dove, unto my song, and spread thy golden wings in me, hatching my tender heart so long, till it get wing and fly away with thee.

Grace Denives conducted the choir of Magdalen College in Oxford, singing his piece, Listen, Sweet Dove. George Herbert, text writer. The image of breath permeates not only the Acts text for this week, but also the Gospel text from John 20. In this post-resurrection narrative, Jesus appears to the disciples who are huddling behind locked doors, afraid and confused at all the events that have just taken place. Jesus says to them, "Peace be with you," breathes on them, and says, "Receive the Holy Spirit." We hear this image in our next hymn, a tender prayer for the Spirit's presence in our lives. It begins, "Breathe on me, breath of God, fill me with life anew, that I may love what thou dost love and do what thou wouldst do."

Breathe on Me, Breath of God, text by Edwin Hatch, and music by Robert Jackson. Clark Rausch conducted the York College Concert Choir of York, Nebraska. 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Versions of the medieval Latin chant Veni Sancte Spiritus will likely appear in many worship services across the world this week. We'll hear a setting from Sarah Cortall now. Sung in Latin, the text prays for the coming of the Spirit. Come, Holy Spirit, come, light of hearts, O most blessed light. Give the merit of virtue, give everlasting joy. Come, Holy Spirit.

Ben Perry conducted London Voices, singing Veni Sancte Spiritus by Sarah Quartel. Christians understand the Spirit's presence in many diverse ways. The Spirit encourages and inspires us, empowers and challenges us, disturbs and enlightens us. And the Spirit enables the church's song. We'll hear now an arrangement of a spiritual, which begins, "I'm gonna sing when the Spirit says sing."

and spiritual, Obey the Spirit of the Lord, arranged by Robert DeCormier. Howard J. Risner conducted the Hillsdale Arts Chorale of Hillsdale, Michigan, with accompanist Christy Gauci. Our final piece today is the Charles Wesley hymn, O Thou Who Camest From Above, with music by Philip Stopford. We'll hear Stopford conduct the Ecclesium Choir of Belfast, Northern Ireland, with organist Tristan Rusher. As we celebrate Pentecost, may we give thanks for the many gifts of the Spirit, praying with Wesley's words, O Thou who camest from above, the pure celestial fire to impart, kindle a flame of sacred love upon the altar of my heart. Amen.

This has been Sing for Joy, with sacred music expressing the biblical themes that are the basis of Christian worship during the individual weeks of the church year. This series is a production of St. Olaf College. The host is Reverend Alexandra Jacob. 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Our communications coordinator is Carolyn Pearson. The program is engineered and edited by Grant Frigueli and Mia Pardo. Sean Tonko is the program's producer, and our executive producer is Jeffrey O'Donnell. 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

0: Welcome to Awake to Righteousness, a ministry of Harvest Baptist Church in Larimore, North Dakota. It is our hope that listening to Awake to Righteousness will help you grow in the grace and knowledge of the Lord Jesus Christ. 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Stay tuned until the end of today's broadcast for more details on visiting Harvest Baptist Church. And now, here are your hosts, Aaron Custer and Josh Fryman.
1: Welcome back. Another episode is here, Awake to Righteousness. So glad to be here with Aaron, and a special episode today.
2: It is. Yep, we're going to be at least starting off the episode by drawing some attention to Memorial Day.
1: Mm-hmm. And, rightfully so.
2: And I realize that, you know, someone might be listening to this at a different time of the year. It's all online, so you can listen to it whenever you want. We are just, if we're listening to it on the local airing, the inaugural airing of this yes, episode.
1: Yes.
2: then we are only just a mere 24 hours away from Memorial Day. And we did want to just mention that and talk about it a little bit. I love Memorial Day. Mm-hmm. It kind of is, in some way, at least in this part of the world, it's kind of like the beginning of summer. So that's great. Yeah. And we can pretty much be assured of warm weather for at least 3 months before it starts getting cold again.
1: Yeah.
2: But it also is the beginning of maybe a season of patriotism, which I really enjoy. You know, mm-hmm. kind of, we have 4th of July and, you know, just a month away or a little over a month away. And so, and it's great. I like
1: this year is a special one. 250th anniversary of our
2: 250
1: nation.
2: Years. Yeah, that's absolutely. That's a good one for sure. But yeah, Memorial Day is great. And not just because of the fact that it's a holiday and all that, but specifically because we are remembering. We're remembering the sacrifices that have been made by military members who have died in the defense of our country. And so I think it's important for us to take a moment every year to be aware of that and to remind ourselves of the fact that we have so much to be thankful for, even on a national level, or I should say a worldwide level. I am very proud to be an American.
1: Amen.
2: And the fact that, you know, the U.S. is the greatest country on earth, and I don't think it's debatable.
1: No.
2: And there's a reason why it's that way.
1: Yes.
2: And even with all the problems that we have, we still are.
1: That's right.
2: The greatest nation on earth. And so we trust the Lord that will continue on for a long time. But yes, draw attention to the service that, and the sacrifice, the ultimate sacrifice that many people have made.
1: Yeah. I love that our country differentiates Veterans Day with Memorial Day.
2: Yes.
1: We rightfully should honor those who volunteer to serve our country. And Romans 13 is very clear that, you know, the government has a right to defend itself, but also to enforce laws. We have those that pick up those arms on purpose and are willing to defend us. And that not just picking up arms, but, you know, support the ones who are picking up arms. You know, there's so much logistics that go on every military base and all the stuff that goes on. Every service member, we want to honor and we're glad for that. But Memorial Day is an opportunity for us to have a sober reminder that many of the freedoms that we have were won.
2: Mm-hmm.
1: They were earned. And that those victories that were won came after battles that were fought. And in those battles that were fought, men and women fell. And they paid a high price for me to enjoy what I enjoy and my daughters to enjoy what they enjoy. And my wife, of course, too, and our families. And I think, you know, one of the marks of a Christian should

0: about Saving Private Ryan.
1: Yeah. That's what I was thinking of as you were telling the story.
0: Yeah. They said that's the first time there was ever a depiction that got it close.
1: Interesting.
0: You know, like it was just, it was that brutal. That brutal. Yeah. That's a good word for it. But I guess that's what I'm saying. Like Memorial Day is meant to make us think like that, that there's a value to what was given and we should honor that and we should do it. Teaching our young people, teaching our children, and also, you know, really how we live and how we steward the freedoms we've been given. Like, put aside Christianity for a minute. I mean, that's the most important thing, right? Mm-hmm. But part of being a Christian is being a good steward.
1: Right.
0: Well, how are we stewarding our freedoms? You know, and if we just like let them be taken, you know, what are we saying about the sacrifice made to help earn our freedoms?
1: Right.
0: And so, and we're not that old of a nation, you know, 250 years old is not, or at least as far as our Declaration of Independence, independent for 250 years is not that long, you know? And so I think some gratitude for what got us here would do well. And we'd be less, I guess this is where the anti-government part comes in. We're less prone to let a government take our freedoms when we know people died for them.
1: Yep. Absolutely. Yeah. Well, and as you're talking, you know, the when you talk about stewardship of our freedoms, and certainly you said it so well, we have a responsibility as citizens mm-hmm. to steward the freedoms that have been given to us by people who have fought and died. Mm-hmm. But we also, in our own minds, if we have the correct view of freedom. And I think that as conservatives, for the most part, we do. Unfortunately, the liberal mindset, the woke mindset, there's a lot of people that all they want to do is change America. They don't want it. They think that the way America is and always has been is bad mm-hmm. and they want it to change. But that gives us the flip side of the problem that we have in our minds. If we're not willing to assume personal responsibility in stewarding the freedoms and the rights and the beliefs that we've been given, then we are also going to be much less capable of understanding truth from the Word of God. Because God created us a certain way. He created us to work. He created us to be able to think for ourselves. He created men and women to have families and to raise their children in with biblical values, mm-hmm. moral values, all of those things. And so just as important as preserving that environment, you know, speaking of our country, we have to preserve that in our own minds as well. Yeah. And that mentality has to be there. And we need to make sure we're passing that on to our children, because we can be, you know, completely well-versed, informed, conscious of mm-hmm. these sorts of things in our minds. But if we allow our kids to, you know, to spoil their minds in video games and screen time and never actually understand all of these things that we have that we should be thankful for and conscious of, we're not helping the next generation. That's for sure.
0: Yeah.
1: So it's pretty important for us both to be conscious of it and to pass that along.
0: Yeah, I love that. Responsibility is great. Yeah. And it goes back to what was paid for it.
1: Yep.
0: You know, that helps us understand the value of it. I was reminded of what you're saying, and I'm not saying that you have to like baseball to be American. I'm not saying
1: it's
0: that.
1: It's close though.
0: Yeah, it is. it should be a law. Yeah.
1: Let me say this before you get into it. Yeah. Since you said baseball.
0: Yeah.
1: I heard this statistic the other day, and okay. I just have to share it.
0: Okay. Right.
1: Major League Baseball doesn't have a salary cap.
0: Okay.
1: And it's for its own detriment, the fact that it doesn't have a salary cap. This, I might be losing some listeners here. I'll make it quick.
0: Okay.
1: But, you know, the three major sports have salary caps. So the teams that spend the most money and the teams that spend the least money are fairly close, relatively speaking. With baseball, the highest salary in 2026 is the New York Mets.
0: Okay.
1: $384 million that they're spending.

0: 1 year.
1: In 1 year.
0: Wow.
1: On salary for their players.
0: Yeah.
1: And the lowest team is spending about $120 million.
0: Wow.
1: So you're, it's not close. Let's put it that way. But,
0: so well, hold on. Let's talk this out here real quick.
1: Okay. Right? Okay. Well, right. No one shut it off, please. We'll get back.
0: How did the Mets do last year?
1: Oh, not good. Not good. And they're not very good this year yet either. They're, you know, they're average team, I think.
0: and who's the team with the lowest salary?
1: I don't remember. I think it might be like the Miami Marlins or something. They're like okay. 100. It's like 120 million or something.
0: Okay. So I'm curious what the World Series winner and playoff teams, what their salaries were in comparison to the New York Mets.
1: Well,
0: or New York Yankees, because Yankees didn't go that far either.
1: No, the Dodgers won it. They've won it the last 2 years, and they have a pretty high salary. Yeah. So they may not be the highest, but they're pretty close. But
0: okay, so there is some truth to if you want to win, you got to pay for it.
1: Yes, in Major League Baseball specifically. Yeah. And so what that has done for me as a Minnesota Twins fan, small market Minnesota Twins.
0: Speaking of,
1: it's made me realize that. To be a good patriotic American, I need to enjoy the Twins baseball, even if they're terrible. I'm just going to enjoy the game.
0: That's the principle.
1: I'm just
0: there you go.
1: Yeah, it might be a little my own opinion there, but you know.
0: Well, listen. So I've been blessed. I had the opportunity to. I grew up in Ohio. Mm-hmm. That's the first blessing.
1: Sure.
0: Cleveland Indians were the team. And this is in the 90s when they were pretty good.
1: Right.
0: Of course, the 1 year they're picked to win the World Series, they went on strike.
1: Okay.
0: So yeah, that's classic. Typical Cleveland sports for you. Right. But anyway, so I've been up to, I went up to Old Municipal Stadium. I went to Jacobs Field before it was, and then they have Progressive Field now and all that. But,
1: right.
0: And I also have been to Shea Stadium where the Mets play. I've been to Yankee Stadium, both old and new.
1: Nice. Right?
0: I've had some nice baseball experiences in my day, but I'm shooting dead level straight. Okay. One of the greatest baseball experiences we've had as a family, like my wife wanted for Mother's Day a couple years ago, Yankees tickets.
1: Yep.
0: She's a big Yankees fan. So I was, you know, grew up in New York and we went to Minnesota. We went to, is it Target Field?
1: Target Field. Yep.
0: That's a great park.
1: It is a great park.
0: We had a great time there.
1: Yep.
0: Seats were great. So yeah, it's good. So
1: you can enjoy it. Even if the team is not going to win the World Series,
0: that's all I'm saying.
1: You can enjoy it.
0: That's all I'm saying.
1: And you can, you know, enjoy watching the players and follow them a little bit.
0: Find when the Yankees are playing and get booked some tickets.
1: Yeah. Watch a good team come in.
0: But you're right. You will enjoy it.
1: Yeah, absolutely.
0: It's good. So yeah. But anyway, this is what I was trying to
1: say. Sorry to interrupt you.
0: No, I'm the one that sidetracked us here. And how much time do we have?
1: We still got a few minutes here.
0: All I was going to say is that I'm not saying you have to enjoy baseball to be an American, but it's close, patriotic.
1: Sure.
0: But I was reminded there was a podcast done where they interviewed young guys like in their early 20s. They knew nothing about baseball.
1: Wow.
0: And I thought, what is going on?
1: That's sad.
0: Like when I know you're being... Like you were talking about a serious thing earlier. So you said like, just they go to video games and they, you know, mm-hmm. go to screen. It's true though.
1: Yeah.
0: I'm like, what, how can you not know that? And it was simple stuff.
1: Yep.
0: Like, and the hosts were like shocked. Like, what do you mean you don't know this? But,
1: yep.
0: So that's part of it. And I'm not trying to be funny right now. I'm being serious. There's a culture that's American.
1: Mm-hmm.
0: And if we're not careful, we'll lose that.
1: True.
0: Incidentally, I think that the culture in America has Christian flavors. I'm not saying it's a Christian nation. I'm not saying that. But the nuclear family, you know, dad, mom,
1: yep.
0: Norman Rockwell paintings. This is what someone said to me a few years ago. I was talking about this and they said, well, you think America's a Norman Rockwell painting. Okay. More than a few years ago. It was back when I lived in New York. But we had gone to the Norman Rockwell Museum. And you think America should be a Norman Rockwell painting. And I said, where do you think he was inspired to paint it? He wasn't. It was America.
1: He wasn't imagining it.
0: Yeah,
1: he didn't just come up with it out of his depth of his brain. No.
0: They act like it's some sort of like, pipe dream. Oh yeah. Yeah. No, he was inspired by things that are actually American, and patriotism is something that's important. And there's a culture in America that's important. And, you know, I know that there's room for anyone, like legally, there's room for anyone. But all of us at some point had people immigrate over here. I get all that, but there is a culture that is American and we should preserve that.
1: Yes. And so, people are welcome to come.
0: And may I say, I'm one of the reasons I love North Dakota.
1: Sure. Sure.
0: Because it's alive and well here.
1: Yep.
0: Amen. I love the summers here. You go to the small towns, American flags up and down the street. This year's to help celebrate our nation's 250th anniversary. They're opening up the Teddy Roosevelt Presidential Library. I can't wait to get out there.
1: Yeah.
0: I won't be there for the opening.
1: But. No, Western North Dakota, but that'll be very cool.
0: Yeah,
1: for sure.
0: So anyway, that was a rabbit hole. Sorry.
1: No, well, no, it's true though. And what it really makes me realize and remember is the fact that as I was saying earlier, but it like all of those things, and I'm not trying to make it all, you know, just duckies and bunnies on every level, but all of these things,
0: duckies and bunnies.
1: All of these things, they give people the opportunity. The fact that that American culture is what it is based in freedom, is based in biblical values, and it gives us, it continues to give us the opportunity to serve the Lord. Mm-hmm. It continues to give us the opportunity to spread the gospel, to send missionaries to other countries.
0: Well said.
1: To have this, I mean, the U.S. is, I'm sure there are missionaries from other countries that go across the world, but mm-hmm. not anywhere near as many as the U.S. sends out. And I think that there's a reason for that. It's a godly, it was formed as a God honoring nation. And that's what we're talking about here, ultimately, is trying to preserve that.
0: Yeah.
1: You know, amen. That's,
0: well
1: and,
0: said.
1: And that's the reason in so many ways why we had military action and to defend our freedoms and all the things.
0: Yeah.
1: Full circle on this conversation.
0: Yeah. No, amen. Amen. Defending freedom is the key.
1: Right.
0: Yeah, exactly right. So, all right. Well,
1: good stuff.
0: It was good.
1: Yeah.
0: I forget if I'm closing or you are.
1: Well, you know, you could just do it and it'd be all fine. But since I'm talking, I'll do it. Great having you all with us today. Once again, on Awake to Righteousness. And we love hearing feedback from listeners. I haven't said that in a while, but it'd be great to hear some constructive criticism, or just, you know, just a little verbal slap on the back is always good too. So it's been a pleasure today. Join us next week on Awake to Righteousness.
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0: Dear people loved by God, welcome to Behold His Glory. The following is a recent sermon recorded live at Trinity Free Lutheran Church. 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
1: The gospel lesson comes from the gospel according to John chapter 17 verses 1 through 11. In this gospel lesson, Jesus prays for his church and for you, which means that we get here a window into the heart of Jesus. From John 17, beginning at verse 1, we read in Jesus' name.

0: When Jesus had spoken these words, he lifted up his eyes to heaven and said, Father, the hour has come. Glorify your Son, that the Son may glorify you, since you have given him authority over all flesh, to give eternal life to all whom you have given him. And this is eternal life, that they know you, the only true God, and Jesus Christ, whom you have sent. I glorified you on earth, having accomplished the work that you gave me to do. And now, Father, glorify me in your own presence with the glory that I had with you before the world existed. I have manifested your name to the people whom you gave me out of the world. Yours they were, and you gave them to me, and they have kept your word. Now they know that everything that you have given me is from you, for I have given them the words that you gave me, and they have received them and have come to know in truth that I came from you, and they have believed that you sent me. I am praying for them. I am not praying for the world, but for those whom you have given me, for they are yours. All mine are yours, and yours are mine, and I am glorified in them. And I am no longer in the world, but they are in the world. And I am coming to you. Holy Father, keep them in your name, which you have given me, that they may be one, even as we are one. Father, these are your words. Sanctify us in the truth. Your word is truth. Amen. Alleluia. Christ is risen. He is risen indeed. Alleluia. You know, you can tell a lot about a person by what they pray for. Prayer can reveal what we care most about. And in this passage, which we commonly refer to as Jesus' high priestly prayer, we learn what he cares about. This is significant. What does Jesus pray for? First, Jesus prays that the Father would glorify him. Now, what does that mean? We just talked about selfish prayers. Is Jesus being selfish? No. For one thing, it is good for Jesus to be glorified. He is the Son of God. He is worthy to be glorified. And it is good for us that he is glorified so that we will call upon his name and be saved. It is selfish and wrong for us to seek our own glory. Why? Because we are not God and no one should be looking to us for salvation. All the reasons that make it wrong for us to seek our own glory are the reasons it is right for Jesus to seek his own glory. But more so, consider what Jesus means when he asks the Father to glorify him. In the Gospel of John, especially, when Jesus speaks of his own glory, he means his crucifixion. It's a subtle way that he predicts his suffering, so that people won't quite understand it at the time, but when they see it, they will realize that his death is not defeat, but victory. It is not the demise of his kingdom, but the redemption of it. And so in John chapter 3, Jesus says, as Moses lifted up the serpent in the wilderness, so must the Son of Man be lifted up, that whoever believes in him may have eternal life. For God so loved the world that he gave his only Son, that whoever believes in him should not perish but have eternal life. Jesus expands on that in chapter 8. He says to those who would later demand his crucifixion, he says, when you have lifted up the Son of Man, then you will know that I am he, and that I do nothing on my own authority but speak just as the Father taught me. And in chapter 12, again, he says, the hour has come for the Son of Man to be glorified. And a few verses later, he proceeds, and I, when I am lifted up from the earth, will draw all people to myself. In all of these places, Jesus is talking about being lifted up on the cross. Of course, it is ultimately the Father who glorifies Jesus, but the rulers of the Jews had their part in literally lifting Jesus up from the earth on a cross. And this is what Jesus means when he says, Father, the hour has come. Glorify your Son, that the Son may glorify you. The hour, it's the same one that Jesus mentions at the beginning of chapter 13, when he says, as his commentary or narration here, Jesus knew that his hour had come to depart out of this world to the Father. Chapters 13 through 17 are one long section. It's that last evening that Jesus spent with his disciples before he was betrayed and arrested at the beginning of chapter 18. And throughout those chapters, those five chapters, 13 through 17, Jesus repeatedly speaks of going away to the Father. And he did not mean his ascension, because he would see these disciples several more times after his resurrection and before his ascension over that period of 40 days. But Jesus spoke that night of going to the Father by way of the cross. As both priest and victim, he entered the most holy place in heaven to present his blood as the atonement for all sin. The world saw a condemned man. Jesus was stripped and beaten. His arms were stretched out, and his hands were nailed to the horizontal beam of the cross. His feet were stacked one over the other, and a nail was driven through both of them into the vertical beam of the cross. And that cross was lifted up, and Jesus was left there to die while people watched and some of them mocked him. That is what the world saw. And you know what? They saw rightly. Jesus was condemned, not merely by man, but even by his Father, as all the sin of the world was laid on him. But there is more to the heavenly picture. He was both the victim and the priest. As the priest, he made the sacrifice of himself, and he took his own blood into the most holy place in heaven and presented it there on the heavenly altar as an atonement for sin. This is his priestly work of making intercession on behalf of man, making peace between God and man. And so when Jesus speaks of being glorified or lifted up, he's talking about the cross. And this is the most basic and essential thing to understand about Jesus. His glory is the cross. If you don't understand this about Jesus, you don't really understand anything about him. And if you don't love this about him, you don't really love the real Jesus. I mean, you can understand the Trinity and the two natures in Christ as much as anyone can understand those things. You can follow all of his commandments, or at least think that you do. But if you don't understand that his suffering, his cross, his death, his shame, if you don't understand that those things are his glory, then you haven't begun to understand Jesus. But here's the positive side of it. Even if you wrestle with the parables and you're still puzzled by them, or if the Trinity and the two natures are a mystery to you, you feel like your brain is swimming or just drowning when you're trying to think about these things, you can confess those things, but you don't claim to understand them. And you can have all sorts of questions. But if you can look at the cross and say, that is Jesus, that is what Jesus is all about, then you have the real Jesus. The glory of the cross. And the glory of the cross, it leads to a more obvious manifestation of Jesus' glory. He was also raised from the dead. He was exalted to the right hand of the Father, as we read from Acts this morning. And from there he reigns over all things in heaven and on earth. This is obviously glory in the way that we typically think of glory. But we should never think that the cross is merely a step to get to that glory. The cross is the glory of Jesus, in spite of the suffering and shame, or perhaps it's better to say, because of the suffering and shame, the cross is the glory of Christ, because that is how he saved sinners and purchased them for his kingdom. Even after his resurrection, he still bears the marks of the nails. And in Revelation, where he's pictured in heavenly glory, he appears as a lamb who has been slain. He lives forever as the crucified one. And so this is the first thing Jesus prays for, that the Father would glorify him by the cross. And then Jesus goes on to pray for specific things for his disciples. And I should point out that Jesus is not merely praying for the 12 or the 11 now that Judas has betrayed them. Obviously, Jesus is very concerned for them that night because they will go through this harrowing experience of watching their Lord and God die the next day. But he also prays for you. And Jesus specifically says that. We only read through verse 11 today, but his prayer goes on for the rest of the chapter. And Jesus says in verse 20, I do not ask for these only, but also for those who will believe in me through their word. And that includes every Christian in the history of the world, because no one believes in Jesus apart from the words of the apostles. And so this is for you. Jesus even had you on his mind that night, and he prayed for you. The letter to the Hebrews speaks of how Jesus always lives to make intercession for those who draw near to God through him. This is part of his work of the ascension. He always lives to make intercession for you. Intercession is a fancy word for a priestly kind of prayer. He prays to the Father on your behalf, not just once or a few times, but always. He always lives to do this. And so we can see this prayer that we read today as Jesus' eternal prayer for you. This is at least among the things that Jesus constantly prays for you. He prays that you would have eternal life. And eternal life comes through the cross. Jesus was lifted up on the cross in order to give you eternal life. And Jesus defines eternal life. This is the substance of eternal life. What exactly is it? He defines it as knowing God. He says, and this is eternal life, that they know you, the only true God, and Jesus Christ, whom you have sent. Now, in this sense, and this is great, eternal life is not just off in the future. It's not just something that we're waiting for, but eternal life is now for those who know the Father through Jesus. And we only know the Father through Jesus. We talked about this a couple weeks ago when we considered John 14. No one has ever seen the Father, but the Son, Jesus Christ, was revealed in the flesh, and he made the Father known to the world. Jesus reveals the love of the Father to the world. Everyone who believes in the Son knows the Father and has eternal life in the new creation forever and even now. The Holy Spirit is a down payment of eternal life. We also learned that eternal life, it's not just living forever. Everyone is going to live forever. The soul is eternal. The wicked will live forever in the torment of hell. But eternal life for a believer means knowing the true God and his Son, Jesus Christ. The new creation will not just be a perfect place with no sin, death, or evil. It will be that. But if that's the only way we think of heaven, then we're merely defining it by what will not be there. We also want to understand it positively. What will be there? What will be so joyous about it? The true God. And we will have a perfectly joyful relationship with him. This is what we were made for. Life is all about relationships. Imagine being alone all the time. Extreme introverts might dream of this or think that they want this, but if they actually experience it, they find it to be miserable. To be alone all the time would be a pointless and miserable life. We are made for relationship. That's what this shows. And the best relationships, our favorite relationships, of course, are with good people. We enjoy intelligent, interesting people who are humble and kind to us. If you have a friend who's kind of obscene or self-centered, you can kind of only endure them for so long. You might even think of your relationship with them as kind of an act of charity. But then there are those other people whom you find to be warm and genuine, and you could spend hours or days with them and not grow weary of them. Heaven will be many things. The greatest of these things will be our relationship with the Father, the Son, and the Holy Spirit. And you might think, well, how can that even be? Because there's one God, three persons, and like billions of Christians. Remember that God is infinite. However much time you desire or require with God, he's capable of giving that to you. And you will enjoy it beyond any relationship you've ever experienced. This is eternal life, that you know the true God, Jesus prays for this, and he went to the cross to give it to you. Jesus also prays that the Father would guard us in this. This world is filled with temptations. They are driven by the devil and the other demons who seek to snatch you from your Savior's hand and your Father's hand. But no one is able to do that, not even the devil. Our sinful hearts, though, are complicit with the devil's temptations. And so Jesus prays for us that the Father would guard our hearts and keep us only for him. And he does this through his word. Do not think that God protects you in just some invisible, magical way, as if we're just going about our business and we're unaware of these invisible demons around us, but there are also invisible angels fighting them off, like God puts the angels or some force field there to protect us from things we can't see. No, we actually have to be aware of how the devil tempts us and how the Father protects us. The Father protects us through his word, while the devil tempts us through his anti-word, that is, his lies. The devil and the other demons, they might possess people. To what extent they can oppress Christians, I'm not exactly sure. That's kind of mysterious. But the means the devils use is always the same, the anti-word. That is his weapon. He cannot perform just some kind of magical spiritual kidnapping. His weapon is the anti-word. The first thing he said was, "Did God actually say?" And the second thing he said was, "You will not surely die." And these were lies. He always lies. All he does is lie. He speaks the anti-word. He says that God did not create the world, but it evolved through a process of death. Notice how the devil spins death to be an instrument of progress. That's actually a pattern in his lies, and so watch out for it. He says that you are not really created in the image of God, but you have the power to declare your own identity, be your own God, recreate yourself however you want. Sometimes he says on one hand that you're entitled to whatever you want. Other times he says on the other hand that you need to work for whatever you wish to receive. Both of those are lies, and they take away from the truth that we rest in Jesus Christ for all that we receive, and we work not for ourselves but for our neighbors. He says that sex is just a pleasurable activity that we can be carefree with instead of the great truth that it is a spiritual and procreative act that marvelously binds man and woman together for life and blesses this world with more children created in the image of God. The devil always speaks the anti-word. His most dangerous lies are two versions of the same lie. Either that you do not need forgiveness, or that you are beyond forgiveness. The lie is the same. The lie is, don't seek forgiveness from Christ. And so God guards us through his word. We have to know this. Why? So that we will actually open his word and be protected. Jesus repeatedly says, "I have given them your word." And he says, "Sanctify them in the truth. Your word is truth." The Father answers this prayer, and he definitely has answered this prayer, by giving you his word. So listen to it. You put your own soul in peril if you do not. And finally, Jesus prays for our unity. He prays to the Father, "Keep them in your name, which you have given to me, that they may be one, even as we are one." You know, in many ways, we look at the church and the world, and we think that it's fractured. We look at all the different denominations, and you know what? Our differences matter, and we should not compromise conviction for the sake of unity, because the resulting unity would just be a facade. But the division is really overstated. Every baptized child of God is one, because we are one with Jesus Christ. As we are one with Christ, we are also one with the Father, and we are one with one another. And this is real. I've experienced this in relationships with other Christians. I hope you have as well. You know, I meet other pastors sometimes, and I wish I could say this for every pastor, but not quite every pastor I can say this for, but many of them, I find them to really be of the same spirit. They have a deep commitment and love for the scriptures. The death and resurrection of Jesus are at the center of their teaching. They're shepherding their flock to live as God's children. And I really find them to be more like-minded than, for whatever reason, I was led to believe. There is even a renewal. This is maybe a secret that's starting to come out, or it's starting to grow. A renewal among many other denominations to take the sacraments more seriously. And what do I see? I'm optimistic. I see the Holy Spirit drawing us together in truth. And so we should pray with Jesus that God would make us to be of one heart and one mind. We won't see this perfect outward unity on earth, I know that. And so we look forward to the new creation, where unity with Christ and with one another will be perfected forever. That's something that we should just long for, and it'll come. This is Jesus' prayer for his church and for you. He prays that we will have eternal life, that we will be guarded in the truth, and that we will have unity with him, his Father, the Holy Spirit, and with one another. This is the heart of Jesus. He prayed for these things. He went to the cross to win these things for you. He purchased these gifts for you by his precious blood, and you have his word. He has given you his Holy Spirit so that you will believe his word and be guarded from the evil one. So look to the cross for your salvation and listen to the word of God, and God will keep you. Amen. May the peace of God, which passes all understanding, guard your hearts and minds in Christ Jesus. Amen.
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2: Something you feel called to participate in and with. Synod Assembly will be underway in Fargo in a couple weekends, so prayers around that. There's an announcement there at the bottom of page 7. And it continued for information, just notice that you have the calling, the posture, and welcome statements that are been worked on and as part of the congregation. So read through your bulletins. Oh, and also on the very back page, some summer church office hours. Take note of that information as well for planning your week as you are connected to the congregation. Again, it's Pentecost Sunday when the Spirit comes and moves and does all kinds of things in God's way in the world. And so we reflect on that a little bit during our sermon time today. Welcome again in the strong name of Christ. Amen. Let's open our worship as we sing our first hymn, Gracious Spirit, Heed Our Pleading, number 401 in our red hymnals. 401, let's sing together.

0: The grace of our Lord Jesus Christ, the love of God, and the communion of the Holy Spirit be with you all.
1: And also with you.
0: Let us pray together. O God, on this day you opened the hearts of your faithful people by sending into us your Holy Spirit. Direct us by the light of that Spirit, that we may have a right judgment in all things and rejoice at all times in your peace. Through Jesus Christ, your Son and our Lord, who lives and reigns with you and the Holy Spirit, one God, now and forever. Amen. Congregation may be seated.

The first lesson for today is from Acts chapter 2, verses 1 through 21. When the day of Pentecost had come, the apostles were all together in one place. And suddenly from heaven there came a sound like the rush of a violent wind, and it filled the entire house where they were sitting. Divided tongues as of fire appeared among them, and a tongue rested on each of them. All of them were filled with the Holy Spirit and began to speak in other languages as the Spirit gave them ability. Now there were devout Jews from every nation under heaven living in Jerusalem. And at this sound the crowd gathered and was bewildered, because each one heard them speaking in the native language of each. Amazed and astonished, they asked, "Are not all these who are speaking our Galileans? And how is it that we hear, each of us, in our own native language, Parthians, Medes, Elamites, and residents of Mesopotamia, Judea and Cappadocia, Pontus and Asia, Phrygia and Pamphylia, Egypt and parts of Libya belonging to Cyrene and visitors from Rome, both Jews and proselytes, Cretans and Arabs? In our own languages we hear them speaking about God's deeds of power." All were amazed and perplexed, saying to one another, "What does this mean?" But others sneered and said, "They are filled with new wine." But Peter, standing with the 11, raised his voice and addressed them, "Men of Judea and all who live in Jerusalem, let this be known to you and listen to what I say. Indeed, these are not drunk, as you suppose, for it is only 9 o'clock in the morning. No, this is what was spoken through the prophet Joel. In the last days it will be, God declares, that I will pour out my Spirit upon all flesh, and your sons and your daughters shall prophesy, and your young men shall see visions, and your old men shall dream dreams. Even upon my slaves

0: I be and read responsibly. How manifold are your works, O Lord! In wisdom you have made them all. The earth is full of your creatures. Great and wide, with its swarms too many to number, living things both great and great. There go the ships to and fro, and Leviathan, which you made for the sport of it. You give it to them, they gather it. You open your hand, and they are filled with good things. You send forth your spirit, and they are created. And so you renew the face of the earth. You look at the earth, and it trembles. You touch the mountains, and they smoke. May these words of mine please God. I will rejoice in the Lord. The second lesson for today is from 1 Corinthians chapter 12, verses 3b through 13. No one can say Jesus is Lord except by the Holy Spirit. Now there are varieties of gifts, but the same Spirit. And there are varieties of services, but the same Lord. And there are varieties of activities, but it is the same God who activates all of them in everyone. To each is given the manifestation of the Spirit for the common good. To one is given through the Spirit the utterance of wisdom, and to another the utterance of knowledge according to the same Spirit. To another faith by the same Spirit. To another, gifts of healing by one Spirit. To another, the working of powerful deeds. To another, prophecy. To another, the discernment of spirits. To another, various kinds of tongues. And to another, the interpretation of tongues. All these are activated by one and the same Spirit, who allots to each one individually, just as the Spirit chooses. For just as the body is one and has many members, and all the members of the body, though many, are one body, so it is with Christ. For in the one Spirit we were all baptized into one body, Jews or Greeks, slaves or free, and we were all made to drink of one Spirit. Word of God, word of life.
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0: The Holy Gospel according to St. John, the 20th chapter.
1: Glory to you, O Lord.
0: St. John writes, When it was evening on that day, the first day of the week, and the doors were locked where the disciples were, for fear of their fellow Jews, Jesus came and he stood among them and he said, Peace be with you. After he had said this, he showed them his hands and his side. Then the disciples rejoiced when they saw the Lord. Jesus said to them again, Peace be with you. As the Father has sent me, so I send you. When he had said this, he breathed on them and said to them, Receive the Holy Spirit. If you forgive the sins of any, they are forgiven them. If you retain the sins of any, they are retained. The Gospel of the Lord.
1: Praise to you, O Christ.

be seated. Good and gracious God, may the words of my mouth and the meditations of our hearts be found to be in accord with your way of life for the world. And we pray in the name of Christ our Lord. Amen. Dear friends in Christ, grace, mercy, and peace to you from God, our Father, Jesus, our Savior, and the Holy Spirit of God. Amen. We have a little dog at home, about yay big. And I have to tell you, she loves going for walks, and the one time she does not like going for walks outside is when it is really, really, really windy. She has a little bit of a tough time when the winds are very strong, even wanting to get past just the first part of our house. And she wants to be held, thank you, for the rest of the walk, which is kind of weird, but it's how it goes. A little bit more on that later. One of the last things in the book of Acts and in the book of Luke and parts of the story of Jesus, as we understand it to have been written for us, one of the last things that he told his disciples to do was to go to Jerusalem and to wait for the promise of the Advocate, the Holy Spirit, that would be with them. And that's the setting of Acts chapter 2 that we heard this morning just recently. A little bit of context. What was that all about? Well, it was about 50 days following Passover, the time of Passover, when thousands of pilgrims traveled to Jerusalem from all over the area, the region there, for the Festival of Weeks, something they celebrated every year, called Pentecost, as they called it, also Shavuot, in the recalling of God giving the commandments to Moses and those who were on their way. That's the setting, that's the time, a place of celebrating that particular part of their faith story as a people. It was one of three major pilgrimages that people had in that time, where they bought some of the first of their resources, first of the yearly harvest, of the wheat or the barley or the figs or the grapes, all of those things. They would bring the first parts of that and offer them in the temple to the Lord through the priests. It was a time and celebration when everyone would come and they would remember the Lord giving the Ten Commandments and much more to the people that would soon be formed into the Israelites. They remembered that the Lord had led their people out of Egypt into and through the Exodus to a land of promise. Pentecost for them, Shavuot, was a time filled with people, culture, language from all over the place. It was a time for gratitude and celebration, and that meant a lot of people. And it's in that setting, that context, where Jesus' followers in the book of Acts are in Jerusalem waiting for the Spirit that Jesus had mentioned. Well, they weren't maybe quite sure what that meant. They'd heard about the Spirit of God as they remember the story being told them. In the book of Genesis, the story of the creation there, the Spirit brooding over the waters at the time when creation came to be, like a hen that sort of hovers over and broods over her little newborn chicks. In the beginning, God. That kind of presence. Jesus' followers that day also might have recalled the work of God's Spirit in and through people like Noah and Moses, people like Deborah and Miriam, the prophets. God's working through those people for the ways of God in the world. Jesus maybe didn't offer a three-point plan or a three-point presentation on the Spirit, but he said, just sit tight, the Spirit will come. God will be on the way. And they sat and they waited in the house. And they probably wondered, what would it look like? How would that be? What would it mean to be, you know, we've heard Jesus talk about a baptism by water, and now we've heard him talk a little bit about baptism by the Holy Spirit as we've listened to him these last 3 years. But that's a whole new net of fish, if you will. How do you know when God shows up like that? What would it be like? What does an encounter with God look like? What does it feel like?
What does it sound like? What do you think? Well, they didn't have to wait very long. On that day of Pentecost, right? With crowds of people all over the city and animals and the noises that go with that, bustling to and fro, hither and yon, itself its own loud environment, into that busyness and that place, God's Spirit showed up, and it showed up big time. It was the sound first, as Luke writes us in Acts. It was the sound of a rushing wind. You know that sound when it maybe funnels through buildings or around places that we inhabit. Sometimes I not only hear a sound, but I feel it. If I'm at a concert, there's that low bass line that you might just not only hear, but you feel it, right? That's that. I imagine it might be something like that, that they first experienced on that Pentecost. It was the sound, the feel of the rush of an overpowering wind that overturned, as it might in our culture, overturned all the outdoor furniture, blows the soil all around, which we've recently had, right? And as people with little dogs, that powerful wind that has people with little dogs keeping them inside so they don't blow over. The dogs, not the people. And then there are the flames of fire on Pentecost that are just above the heads of Jesus' followers, as St. Luke writes to us. And all of that happening again inside a house there. And it was probably, would be, probably enough for a fire marshal to worry about a fire code violation if that had gotten out of hand and if they had had fire marshals back then. But the floating fire, by the way, let's remember, is a sign of the Spirit of God there, right? Remember, they would have understood Jesus' followers, and even we know today that we would remember that God led the Israelites from Egypt to a land of promise during the day as in a cloud and at night as with fire. It all connects. Our ancestors and even today. Yeah? And as Jesus' followers in that particular house, in that particular day, all of a sudden, with all of that excitement, they started speaking in languages that none of them had really known growing up. There was no Babel, there was no internet, there was no learner's guide to a language near you. Just outright bilingual, trilingual followers of Jesus, all speaking at a success rate that any teacher or language app would be green with envy to replicate. The language of the Egyptians, or the Arabic, or Parthian, or Aramaic, Hebrew, Latin, who knows what other language? And if that wasn't enough, people passing by on the outside heard all of this talk in all kinds of languages, and they were drawn there because that's the language I know, and that's the language I know, and that's the language I know. If you've ever traveled in a country outside of this one, where English is not the main language, and you hear English, you think, oh, my people, where are you from? And then, you know, I'm from Louisiana, we're from Minnesota, we're from Dakota, and all the things. There's that connection, right? Connection through language. Dear friends, in that first Pentecost, as we understand it in our faith tradition, God's Spirit, the presence of God, was there, and they didn't fully understand it at first. That's important to recall. But it was a Spirit and the presence of God that would get Jesus' message going. And St. Peter got the whole thing moving with his language and his message. And he remembered and he taught people about where they had come from and what God was going to be doing. How God had been, in the metaphorical language, blowing around the creation ever since. And Peter starting the church on its continued message from Jesus. Talking about what God would be up to. Would Jesus' people and the world be open to what God would do? And would we be willing to accept what God wants to have happen if we don't even see it coming? Pentecost, I think, reminds us, I believe, of how God is active in Christian community, even today, throughout all of our history. Active in ways that maybe we're not used to as well. And fair warning, friends, as people of the story, any way that God is active can sometimes be low on comfort and score pretty high on adrenaline. How are we going to know?
What's an experience with God going to look like? What does an encounter with God feel like? What does it sound like? We would love to know what you think and what you feel and what the Spirit leads you to think about that. Because if you are open to understanding and dreaming about that, you are open to dream about your own future here at United, see? It seems to me, folks, as we look through the story of God's people and think about our own lives as well, one of the ways that God is active is when the church holds fast, they hold fast to what has been and what we have received from our ancestors. We are thankful for that. And, it's a great spiritual and religious word, and, right? And it seems that God is active in ways that sometimes get us out of our comfort zone, in ways that, well, have God kind of blowing around the outdoor furniture of church, things we're used to, things we like, things we've always known to be, and rearrange that a little bit. Not just cause, but for the good of the future, right? I think God is active in ways when a church asks God openly if it's time for certain things to be continued, but continued in a new way, in a new time, the time like now. And I believe that God is active in every Christian community as we both honor God's faithfulness in the past and look to widen the angles of how God will be now and into the future. Your friends, Acts chapter 2 is not only a story for back then. Acts chapter 2 is an absolute story for right now in all churches around the world. The Spirit of God unleashed and opened, bringing new life and ways of being in the world for the sake of the world. And I believe, dear friends here at United, that during your time of transition into a new settled pastor, long-term pastoral leader, you're kind of in your own spirit and time of Pentecost here as well. How will it be? What will it look like? What's God going to do moving forward? And I have to tell you, as a pastor here for this time with you, I am praying that God's Spirit will continue to stir among you and lead you and even surprise you for the good of the gospel into ways that you can continue to love not only your community here in this building, but the community of Grand Forks and the world far and near. God's Spirit, dear friends, will continue to blow through and around here, and God's future with you is near and it is coming. Hold on to your little dogs and pray for boldness to for where God was going to lead you and will lead you. I will pray on that, and I invite you to do as well. Amen. Continue worship this morning as we sing our next hymn. Hymn is right there in our bulletin. As the Wind Song.

0: I invite you to rise in body or spirit as we confess our faith. I believe in God, the Father Almighty, creator of heaven and earth. I believe in Jesus Christ, God's only Son, our Lord, who was conceived by the Holy Spirit, born of the Virgin Mary, suffered under Pontius Pilate, was crucified, died, and was buried. He descended to the dead. On the third day, he rose again. He ascended into heaven. He is seated at the right hand of the Father, and he will come to judge the living and the dead. I believe in the Holy Spirit, the Holy Catholic Church, the communion of saints, the forgiveness of sins, the resurrection of the body, and the life everlasting. Amen. Trusting in the power of Christ's resurrection to heal and redeem a broken world, let us now pray for the church, for the world, and all who are in need. Lord God, as you sent your Holy Spirit continually into the world, and especially today we mark for the community of people who follow Jesus, we pray, Lord, that you would continue to gather your church into one witness, that your gospel, the good news of Jesus, would fill this land and all places of the world. Merciful God, Lord God, as you send your Holy Spirit to renew the face of the earth, this day we also pray for all of creation, all that is made from your hand. We pray, Lord, for abundant food for all people and systems that make that happen. We pause also, Lord, in this time of the year to wonder at all you have made. Merciful God,
1: receive our prayer.
0: Lord God, as you send your Holy Spirit to break down barriers between people and nations, we pray for peace in our world, near and far. We pray, Lord, for a righteous and just kind of life for all people. We pray for those who have given their lives in service to the country. Merciful God, Lord God, you send your Holy Spirit to be with the hurting, those who are healing, those who may be discouraged, and those who grieve. We pray for the families and friends of Elsie Anderson and Evelyn McGiffin. We pray for those, Lord, who seek healing in mind, body, or spirit. We name, Lord, people, places, or circumstances known to us for whom we pray your presence.

Lord God, may all of them and each of them know the strength of your Holy Spirit. Merciful God. Lord God, you send your Holy Spirit to lead and guide Christian communities around the world. Continue to help clarify the mission here at United and all Christian communities, that all would come to know the love of Christ. Merciful God. As we thank you, Lord, for this day, for blessings and joys, celebrations, we praise you, Lord, for life, for friendship, for love, and for community. Lord God, receive our prayers according to the favor that you have for us who are among your people in the world. We pray in the name of Christ our Lord. Amen. Amen. The peace of the Lord be with you always. And also with you. Let us share a sign of God's peace with one another.

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0: Merciful God, accept the fruits of our labor, gathered to give you glory. You have set a table before us, a glimpse of that great day when we will hunger and thirst no more. Nourish us with the body and blood of Jesus, that goodness and mercy may follow us and bless the world that you love. In the name of Jesus, amen. The Lord be with you.
1: And also with you.
0: Lift up your hearts.
1: We lift them to the Lord.
0: Let us give thanks to the Lord our God.
1: It is right to give our thanks and praise.
0: In the night in which he was betrayed, our Lord Jesus took bread. He gave thanks, he broke it, he gave it to his disciples, saying to them, "Take and eat. This is my body, it is given for you. Do this for the remembrance of me." After supper, Jesus took the cup. He blessed it, and he gave it for all to drink. He said, "Take and drink, for this cup is the new covenant in my blood. It is shed for you and for all people for the forgiveness of sin. Do this for the remembrance of me." As often as we eat of the bread and drink from the cup, we proclaim the Lord's death until he comes again. Lord, remember us in your kingdom and teach us to pray. Our Father, who art in heaven, hallowed be thy name. Thy kingdom come, thy will be done, on earth as it is in heaven. Give us this day our daily bread, and forgive us our trespasses, as we forgive those who trespass against us. And lead us not into temptation, but deliver us from evil. For thine is the kingdom, and the power, and the glory, forever and ever. Amen. You may be seated. I wait upon our communion assistants to come forward at this time, please. We'll have communion stations here at the center and on the north side. Two stations there for today. And just as a reminder, as you come forward to receive, make sure you have your hands out to receive the bread. If you would prefer a spoken blessing, we will ask you to put your hands at your heart, and we will give you a spoken blessing. All are welcome at the table of the Lord.

Please rise in body or spirit. Dear friends, now may the body and blood of Christ, along with his blessing that we have received, may it strengthen our faith in him, give us hope and peace and courage for the days to come, and bring all of us unto life everlasting. Amen. Amen. Holy One, through this meal you have made your home among us and are making all things new. Send us now to speak peace to anxious hearts, to love our enemies, and to bring your healing to the nations. In the name of Jesus. Amen. Amen. Dear friends, receive God's blessing for you today. May Almighty God, who is the beginning and the end, Jesus Christ, the firstborn of the dead, and the Spirit, our advocate and our peace, bless you now and forever. Amen. We close worship today as we sing our closing hymn, God of Tempest, God of Whirlwind, number 400.

For all who may be traveling these days, a safe travel for Memorial Day and your time tomorrow as well. Go in peace. Praise the Lord. Alleluia. Thanks be to God. Alleluia. Alleluia.

Hello and welcome to Christ for Us. I am Pastor James Preuss of Trinity Lutheran Church in Ottumwa, Iowa. The portion of God's Word which we consider today, the Holy Spirit caused to be recorded in Mark chapter 16. Afterward, Jesus appeared to the 11 themselves as they were reclining at table, and he rebuked them for their unbelief and hardness of heart, because they had not believed those who saw him after he had risen. And he said to them, "Go into all the world and proclaim the gospel to the whole creation. Whoever believes and is baptized will be saved, but whoever does not believe will be condemned. And these signs will accompany those who believe. In my name, they will cast out demons. They will speak in new tongues. They will pick up serpents with their hands, and if they drink any deadly poison, it will not hurt them. They will lay their hands on the sick, and they will recover." So then the Lord Jesus, after he had spoken to them, was taken up into heaven and sat down at the right hand of God. And they went out and preached everywhere while the Lord worked with them and confirmed the message by accompanying signs. This is our text. Jesus said in Luke chapter 12, "And I tell you, everyone who acknowledges me before men, the Son of Man will acknowledge before the angels of God. But the one who denies me before men will be denied before the angels of God." Luke 12, 8 and 9. Jesus ascended into heaven and now sits at the right hand of God the Father, surrounded by the angels of God. Yet does that mean that Christ Jesus is far away from us? Two other men in the Bible ascended into heaven alive, Enoch and Elijah. Enoch walked with God and was not, for God took him. No one ever saw Enoch again. Elijah ascended into heaven in a whirlwind in a fiery chariot. A spirit, that is, the power of his office, stayed behind with Elisha. But Elijah no longer abides on this earth. And so Christ Jesus must be very far away from us, right? Wrong. Although Jesus has ascended to the zenith of heaven, he remains quite close to us today because of who he is and what he has done. Enoch and Elijah were just men. Christ Jesus is true man, but he is also true God, and his human and divine natures are so perfectly united that they cannot be separated. Wherever Jesus is, he is both God and man. And whatever he does as both God and man. And what has Jesus done? He perfectly fulfilled God's law in human flesh. Yet because he is true God, his obedience suffices for all people. And he suffered and died for the sins of all people. And because he who suffered and died is true God, his death makes atonement for the sins of the whole world. And so Jesus does not merely ascend into heaven bodily, but he ascends as he who defeated sin, death, and hell for us, and now reigns at his Father's right hand with Satan, death, and hell under his feet. The right hand of God is not a location in the far reaches of the universe, but a position of power, glory, and majesty. Christ has been true God from eternity, but now, as true man, he takes his throne having rescued us from the captivity of sin, death, and hell. He ascends for us, so that he may take us to be with him and live in heaven forever. He does not leave us behind to figure it out ourselves. From his glorious throne, he continues to help us, forgive us, and guide us. That Jesus sits at the right hand of God means that he rules his church on earth with almighty power through his word and sacraments. And where Christ's word and sacraments are, there is Christ. Jesus says in Matthew chapter 18, "Wherever two or three are gathered in my name, there am I among them." And so where Jesus' word is preached, Christ Jesus is there. In Matthew 28, after commanding the apostles to make disciples of all nations, baptizing them and teaching them, Jesus says, "And lo, I am with you always, even to the end of the age." In our gospel lesson from Mark chapter 16, the evangelist writes, after the Lord Jesus sat down at the right hand of God, they went out and preached everywhere while the Lord worked with them. The right hand of God is not far away from us. The right hand of God is wherever the gospel is preached and where the sacraments of Christ are administered. Scripture says that as many as have been baptized into Christ have put on Christ. How then can Christ be far away? Jesus says that the sacrament of the altar is his body given for us and his blood shed for us for the forgiveness of sins. Some say that Christ's body cannot be present in the sacrament because it is far away in heaven. Or they say that only Christ's divinity is present, but his human body is far away.
But that is not what Jesus' clear words say. So why do they say it? Because they think it's impossible for Christ's body to be in more than one place at one time. But Jesus is God. His body is capable of what our bodies are not capable. And if Jesus were to be present anywhere as only God and not man, then there he would not be our crucified Savior. Yet because Christ reigns at God's right hand, everything is possible for him, even those things of which we can neither ask nor think. From the Father's right hand, Christ can give us all the benefits of his cross and resurrection. He can forgive our sins, send us his Holy Spirit, strengthen our faith, protect us from Satan, even clothe us with himself and feed us his body and blood. At the Father's right hand, Christ is ever and always interceding for us, showing his Father the mark of the nails in his hands and spear in his side. The Father's right hand does not limit Christ at all. Rather, it is the position of the greatest authority and power in heaven and on earth. And Jesus uses that power and authority to save you. But how do you benefit from Jesus' reign at the Father's right hand? It is through faith alone. The fact that Christ sits at the Father's right hand proves that he has done everything necessary for our salvation. It means that he has defeated all our enemies, paid all our debts, earned our every inheritance. And so from the Father's right hand, he showers us with every good thing he won for us. These things can only be received through faith. This is why Jesus rebuked his disciples for their unbelief, because they did not believe those who saw him after he had risen. This is why Jesus says, whoever believes and is baptized will be saved, but whoever does not believe will be condemned. Without faith, you cannot receive the benefits of Christ's death and resurrection. Without faith, you cannot confess Christ before God and men and be saved. Unbelief is the ultimate sin, because it rejects him who alone forgives sins. To disbelieve means to have a hardened heart. And so while the preachers of the gospel, whom Christ sent out into the world, must preach against every sin so that sinners repent and believe in the gospel, they must above every sin preach against stubborn unbelief, which clings to your pride and sin and sends you to hell. Faith alone receives the forgiveness of sins, because Christ died for all sins. And so you should keep this in mind while we pray that God keep us from wicked and shameful sins. You should know that God is merciful and forgiving. If you make a terrible mistake and sin against your God and Savior Christ Jesus, you can return to him. And from his almighty throne, he will forgive you with his cleansing blood. Faith alone receives this. Unbelief rejects it. Yet some are confused about faith. They think that since faith is in the heart and you can have faith wherever you are, that it does not matter whether you go to church, listen to the preaching of God's word, or receive the sacrament. Many even claim to have faith and yet they forsake baptism altogether. But that is not what it means to have faith. Faith believes Jesus' word and clings to his promises. Jesus says, if you abide in my word, you are my disciples indeed, and you will know the truth, and the truth will make you free. Likewise, scripture says that Jesus ascended far above all heavens, that he might fill all things. And so people think, since Christ is everywhere, I don't need to go anywhere to be with him. The right hand of God extends over all creation, so why do I need to go to church? Because you do not find the right hand of God everywhere. St. Paul writes in Ephesians chapter 1 that God seated Christ at his right hand in heaven, the heavenly places, far above all rule and authority and power and dominion and above every name that is named, not only in this age, but also in the one to come. And he put all things under his feet and gave him as head over all things to the church, which is his body, the fullness of him who fills all in all. The church is the body of Christ, that is the flock of sheep who hear and believe his word. They alone benefit from Christ's ascension. If you want to find Christ at the right hand of God the Father, you need to find the church. And Christ has given us sure markers to find the church on earth. The church is where the word of God is taught in its truth and purity, and where the sacraments are rightly administered. These are called the marks of the church, because this is how you identify where Christ's church is.
where God's word is taught purely, the gospel being preached and the sacraments administered, there you find Christ at the Father's right hand distributing his blessings. People refuse to come and hear God's word and receive the sacrament because they doubt or do not believe this. To refuse to hear God's word and receive the sacrament is to deny Christ, who sits at the Father's right hand. Some want to add certain spiritual gifts as the marks of true Christianity because Jesus says that those who believe will cast out demons, speak in tongues, be impervious to poison, and heal the sick. So they claim that true Christians have these abilities, and if you don't have these abilities, then you're not a Christian. Yet these were signs of the apostles. The scripture records these events happening in the book of Acts with the apostles, but scripture does not promise they will continue forever. In fact, Jesus warns that those who perform wonders will lead many astray. The true marks of the church, which shall endure until the return of Christ, are the preaching of the gospel and the administration of the sacraments. Throughout your lives, Christ has shepherded and cared for you from the Father's right hand. Baptism is a power that issues forth from the right hand of God. Baptism saves. Now, some will say that baptism does not save because faith alone saves. They will even point out that Mark 16 does not say whoever is not baptized will be condemned, but whoever does not believe will be condemned. But baptism saves because faith alone saves. Faith alone receives the promise and benefits of baptism. In baptism, Christ offers salvation, forgiveness, and new birth. Faith alone receives this, and faith doesn't receive it just once when you're baptized, but throughout your life. Every day, your faith holds fast to the promise in your baptism, which unites you to Christ's death and resurrection. Likewise, the preaching of the gospel saves. St. Paul tells St. Timothy that by his teaching, he will save both himself and his hearers. 1 Timothy 4:16. But what if they do not believe? Then they will not be saved. Does that mean that his teaching does not save? Of course not.

church. They show you where on earth you can find Christ sitting at the Father's right hand, giving gifts to his church. This is why we ask our confirmands, do you intend to hear the word of God and receive the Lord's Supper faithfully? We want you to continue to benefit from Christ's ascension. When you confess Christ before men, you confess not only that Christ suffered and died for your sins and rose again, but that he is ascended to the Father's right hand and that he continues to bless you through his word and sacraments. You confess that he is not far away, but near as his word and sacraments. When you kneel at the communion rail and receive in faith Christ's true body and blood in the sacrament for the forgiveness of your sins, you not only confess Christ before this congregation, but you confess him to the angels and archangels who surround the throne of God. And when you in this way approach God's right hand, Christ confesses you before the same company of heaven. Amen. This sermon was preached for the Ascension on Confirmation Sunday, slightly edited to take out some personal references to the confirmands. But you can come and listen to sermons and worship with us every Sunday at 9 o'clock and every Saturday night at 6 at Trinity Lutheran Church in Ottumwa, Iowa. 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

0: Are you ready for a barefoot blue jean night with Jake Owen? Then buckle up. Kicking the Country is back June 10th through the 13th. Wednesday night, we kick it off loud with Jacko. Guitar screaming, crowd roaring, no easing into it. Thursday, Aaron Lewis takes the stage, and we'll have every country boy in the crowd singing. Friday is always going to be a party when Neil McCoy shows up. Yes, Billy's got his beer goggles on. And then Jake Owen lights it up with Barefoot Blue Jean Night energy. Saturday, we go big. Drew Baldridge bringing the heat.
1: She's somebody's dog.
0: And closing us out is Mitchell Tenpenny. 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
4: Bright sunshine this afternoon with highs around 79. Southerly winds 5 to 10 miles per hour. Partly cloudy skies tonight, lows level off around 52. Partly cloudy skies tomorrow, highs level off around 88. From the Weatherology Weather Center, I'm meteorologist Paul Frombly on 104.3 Cities FM. Right now, 66.

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0: for a barefoot blue jean night with Jake Owen? Then buckle up. Kickin' the Country is back June 10th through the 13th. Wednesday night, we kick it off loud with Jackal. Guitar screaming, crowd roaring, no easing into it. Thursday, Aaron Lewis takes the stage, and we'll have every country boy in the crowd singing. Friday is always going to be a party when Neil McCoy shows up. Yes, Billy's got his beer goggles on. And then Jake Owen lights it up with Barefoot Blue Jean Night energy. Saturday, we go big. Drew Baldridge bringing the heat.
1: She's somebody's dog.
0: And closing us out is Mitchell Tenpenny. 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
1: Are you ready for a barefoot blue jean night with Jake Owen? Then buckle up. Kickin' the Country is back June 10th through the 13th. Wednesday night, we kick it off loud with Jacko. Guitar screaming, crowd roaring, no easing into it. Thursday, Aaron Lewis takes the stage, and we'll have every country boy in the crowd singing. Friday is always going to be a party when Neil McCoy shows up. Yes, Billy's got his beer goggles on.
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9: Bright sunshine this afternoon with highs around 79. Southerly winds 5 to 10 miles per hour. Partly cloudy skies tonight. Lows level off around 52. Partly cloudy skies tomorrow. Highs level off around 88. From the Weatherology Weather Center, I'm meteorologist Paul Trombley on 104.3 Cities FM. Currently, it's 68 degrees.

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2: 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If you don't have any of that, you come in here. You're like, Matt's like, oh yeah, I took a shower last night, watched some TV, had a beer, cuddled with my pregnancy pillow, and I just slept like crap. 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

0: Are you ready for a barefoot blue jean night with Jake Owen? Then buckle up. Kickin' the Country is back June 10th through the 13th. Wednesday night, we kick it off loud with Jacko. Guitar screaming, crowd roaring, no easing into it. Thursday, Aaron Lewis takes the stage, and we'll have every country boy in the crowd singing. Friday is always going to be a party when Neil McCoy shows up. Yes, Billy's got his beer goggles on.
1: He's got his beer goggles on.
0: And then Jake Owen lights it up with Barefoot Blue Jean Night energy. Barefoot Blue Jean. Saturday, we go big. Drew Baldridge bringing the heat.
2: She's somebody's dog.
0: And closing us out is Mitchell Tenpenny. 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
3: Bright sunshine this afternoon with highs around 79. Southerly winds 5 to 10 miles per hour. Partly cloudy skies tonight. Lows level off around 52. Partly cloudy skies tomorrow. Highs level off around 88. From the Weatherology Weather Center, I'm meteorologist Paul Trombley on 104.3 Cities FM. Right now, it's 72 degrees.

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8: Level off around 79 this afternoon under clear skies. Winds out of the south, 5 to 10 miles per hour. Lows dip down to about 52 tonight. Partly cloudy skies. Daytime highs approaching 87 tomorrow. From the Weatherology Weather Center, I'm meteorologist Paul Trombley on 104.3 Cities FM. Right now, it's 76 degrees.

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1: 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And you know what? 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If you don't have any of that, you come in here. You're like, Matt's like, oh yeah, I took a shower last night, watched some TV, had a beer, cuddled with my pregnancy pillow, and I just slept like crap. 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
3: Partly cloudy tonight with a low of 52. South winds 5 to 10 miles per hour. A blend of clouds and sun again tomorrow. High temperatures reach up to 87. Tomorrow night, lows level off around 54. From the Weatherology Weather Center, I'm meteorologist Paul Trombley on 104.3 Cities FM. 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

0: Now you can argue elder abuse or duress or coercion. Now, if this happened 3 or 4 years ago where the property was transferred in their name, there's nothing you can do because you'd have to argue the dementia went back 3, 4 years. And by the way, you can't just argue the dementia went back because you think the dementia went back. You're going to need some very hard proof.
1: And that's the basis to my question here is how would I find out from his doctors or whoever might be the one that
0: I understand. You've got HIPAA rules. I think the beneficiaries, that's why I asked about a will, that you go in as children of your dad, obviously, and you go in and saying there's elder abuse being practiced right now. It's financial. You have to go to a trust and estate lawyer. This is not the first rodeo here. This happens all the time, especially when people have money, especially when they have second wives or third wives, and they're well along in years, and it's a family mess. So go to a trust and estate lawyer. And sit down and tell the problem. This is a complicated case. This isn't real easy. It's a medical issue. It's elder abuse. It's whether there was a will that indicates that he wanted to leave you guys a property. Not just what he said. What he said, it doesn't really mean much. It's what is written. It is, Your Honor. He left all the property to us, and all of a sudden, 2 years ago, he changes it while he was in dementia. Aha! Now we have some hearings.
1: And that's a concern.
0: Yeah, no, it is. Right. It's legitimate.
1: Okay, so...
0: By the way, how much is this property worth?
1: It just listed now, or just sold now for sale. I understand it's pending for $700,000.
0: Okay, you can stop the sale, too. You want to stop the sale on this. That's why you need a trust and estate lawyer right now.
1: I see.
0: All right. Yeah, it's a mess. Older people getting remarried, and especially when you have someone in their 80s and you have, a young lady who's fairly wealthy in their 80s, and all of a sudden someone in her 20s comes around and wants to marry this 80-year-old because of love. You know that's totally legitimate. 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
6: ABC News, I'm Mike Dubosky. The war in Iran has been raging now for 12 weeks, and now officials from both sides say they're getting close to a temporary deal to suspend the fighting. Sources say it would include a broad commitment from Iran to get rid of its uranium in exchange for the U.S. ending its blockade in the Strait of Hormuz. An update from Orange County, California, where a tank full of toxic chemicals is at risk of spilling or exploding.
7: Firefighters returning to the toxic tank scene late last night, putting themselves in harm's way in hopes of gathering crucial information on the temperature inside of that tank, which fire officials have said is only heating up. Meantime, firefighters are using drones every 10 minutes to monitor the temperature of that tank. They say their priority is keeping the tank cool, buying experts more time to come up with a solution.
6: ABC's Monica DeAnda in nearby Cypress, California. And the winner of the 110th Indianapolis 500 is Felix Rosenquist. This is ABC News. Some bipartisan opposition has emerged against the Trump administration's fund for allies who say they were wrongly targeted by the government. ABC's Brian Clark says it follows several lawsuits.
8: New York Democrat Tom Suozzi tells ABC the so-called weaponization fund is a misplaced priority.
9: Especially in the context of all the problems Americans are facing with the cost of living, they don't want to see a $1.8 billion fund to pay people that beat up cops.
8: People involved in the January 6th attack could apply for compensation. Congressman Suozzi has introduced a bipartisan bill to block the fund, along with Pennsylvania Republican Brian Fitzpatrick, who said it bypasses Congress. Asked if fellow Republicans will go along.
10: A lot of them tell me they support it. We'll see how many actually, you know, join us in the effort.
8: Brian Clark, ABC News.
6: In the Democratic Republic of Congo, there are now over 1,000 reported cases of Ebola and more than 115 deaths, according to the country's Ministry of Communication. I'm Mike Dubosky, ABC News.
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7: Here's your News Talk 1310 KNOX forecast. 52 tonight, under partly cloudy skies, winds out of the south, 5 to 10 miles an hour. Sunshine mixed with clouds at times, tomorrow, highs level off around 87. Lows dip down to about 54, tomorrow night, mainly clear skies. Bright sunshine, Tuesday, clouds on the increase by Wednesday, highs in the upper 80s. I'm meteorologist Megan Mulford on News Talk 1310 KNOX. 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
6: Here's your News Talk 1310 KNOX forecast. 52 tonight, under partly cloudy skies, winds out of the south, 5 to 10 miles an hour. Sunshine mixed with clouds at times tomorrow, highs level off around 87. Lows dip down to about 54. Tomorrow night, mainly clear skies. Bright sunshine Tuesday, clouds on the increase by Wednesday, highs in the upper 80s. I'm meteorologist Megan Mulford on News Talk 1310 KNOX. Right now, 79.

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2: ABC News, I'm Wayne Cabot. The ticking time bomb tank in danger of blowing has cracked. The fire chief in Orange County, California, is saying what inspectors found in that bulging chemical tank may be a good thing.
3: What they found was a potential crack in the tank, which could potentially be relieving some of the pressure in there.
2: Chief T.J. McGovern is hoping that the volatile chemical is solidifying so it won't leak or explode. And as they wait, 50,000 people are under evacuation orders. About 900 Ebola cases now being reported across the Democratic Republic of Congo. More than 115 deaths. American citizens returning from the impacted area are being funneled through Virginia and Atlanta for any signs of symptoms. A source close to the Iran war talks tells the AP that there won't be a deal today to end the war. Regional officials say the U.S. is close to an agreement to reopen the strait and have Iran give up a stockpile of enriched uranium. This is ABC News. The Department of Justice is acknowledging now that it has taken down from its website news releases about criminal cases referring to January 6th, calling the information partisan propaganda. California officials report that Chevron is charging 60 to 80 cents per gallon above other gas stations. And so,
4: Governor Gavin Newsom has told Californians to avoid Chevron this holiday weekend. In a statement, Chevron is saying in part, "We urge Sacramento to take energy policy seriously and stop making life expensive for California drivers." Chevron makes no mention of President Donald Trump nor the war with Iran for the surge in prices, but that's who some local drivers are holding responsible.
5: You're fighting with the country that has, that we're buying all the oil from. What do you think?
4: Glendale, Abigail Velez, ABC News.
2: A Florida woman says the same man who attacked her during a morning jog last year is back behind bars, accused of attacking her again on the very same stretch of road in Volusia County. The victim says she didn't recognize him this time because he changed his appearance. Wayne Cabot, ABC News.
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15: Here's your News Talk 1310 KNOX forecast. 52 tonight, under partly cloudy skies, winds out of the south, 5 to 10 miles an hour. Sunshine mixed with clouds at times tomorrow, highs level off around 87. Lows dip down to about 54. Tomorrow night, mainly clear skies. Bright sunshine Tuesday, clouds on the increase by Wednesday, highs in the upper 80s. I'm meteorologist Megan Mulford on News Talk 1310 KNOX. Currently 81.

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5: Here's your News Talk 1310 KNOX forecast. 52 tonight, under partly cloudy skies, winds out of the south, 5 to 10 miles an hour. Sunshine mixed with clouds at times tomorrow, highs level off around 87. Lows dip down to about 54. Tomorrow night, mainly clear skies. Bright sunshine Tuesday, clouds on the increase by Wednesday, highs in the upper 80s. I'm meteorologist Megan Mulford on News Talk 1310 KNOX. Currently 81.

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